0: Greetings, Salida. This is the Matador. We're having some slight technical difficulties there on the headset, but I think we're back in action at this point. You are listening to KHEN LP 106.9 Salida. We've got a great show for you here today. Been working our way through it. We're getting to the summer has passed, fall is here, and working our way into that mood, that season, and the little bit of nesting that comes here with the fall. And you know, it's been a lot of travel for me. I don't know about you guys, but I've been moving around a lot of fun, exciting trips. I have another one coming this weekend, and it's been feeling a little bit like I'm swimming upstream. And that's kind of the theme that we're pulling into this set today. You know, when you're I'm still excited, you know, there's still a lot of fun to be had, but it's tiring when you're traveling, and I'm looking forward to this upcoming season being a little bit more around town. And this set here is going to be a little bit about resilience, a little bit about fatigue, and a lot of it about ripping jams. All right, well, I've taken enough time up here. We're going to get it rolling here. You're listening to Joe Pass. Again, we're working our way through Virtuoso. This is My Old Flame. Going to keep rocking that on the intro. But I think it's time to move in here to our set. We've got some cake coming up. I'll be playing some songs, checking back soon. Can't wait to rock out with you. Thanks.
1: Reluctantly crouched at the starting line. Engines pumping and thumping in time. The green light flashes, the flags go up, churning and burning.

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I never seen that woman no more. New York City is a place I've been. I was there one time with a traveling band. Young girl there wanted me to stay. I think she wanted me to pay. Rolled it out, rolled it in. Here we go, down the road again. Drifter's life is a drifter's wife. Don't say I didn't tell you so.

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Only what he hears on the radio. Politics and money don't bother him. Only good-looking women and a bottle of gin. Portland, Oregon to the Mexican line. Oh, let me tell you, the women are fine. If you don't hang around there very long, they never ever know you're gone. Rolled it out, rolled it in. Here we go, down the road again. Drifter's life is a drifter's wife. Don't say I didn't tell you so.

All right, Salida, making our way through, swimming upstream here, but we're still swimming, and we're having a good time doing it, smile on our face. So we started out there with The Distance by Cake, classic song, reluctantly crouched at the starting line. After that, we had Dust by Parquet Courts off Human Performance, great album. Parquet Courts is one of those bands that I've always wanted to see live. I think they got such a cool, unique sound. And I'll make it happen one of these days. One of these days. After that, we had Arizona by Palmyra off their album Restless. And then Traveling Blues by Charlie Crockett and Drifter's Wife by J.J. Cale. So we're getting settled in here, figuring it out. I got some new capabilities here, playing off of a new system. I'm pretty stoked on that, I can't lie. Figuring out this whole microphone thing. Shout out to Savannah for walking by and helping me out as that happened. We got some underwriters here we'd like to shout out. Underwriters help support Cahen, and we appreciate them very much. Cahen is underwritten in part by Randy Canny, attorney at law. Randy handles criminal defense cases in Chaffee County and surrounding areas and is a proud supporter of community radio in Salida. He can be reached by phone at 719-221-3766. 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All right, guys, we're going to keep rolling along here. This next set's going to be a little bit more laid back as we ease into the afternoon. It's Wednesday. We're halfway through the week. For me, truthfully, this is just about my Friday, as I will be bouncing out of town for the weekend, spending some time in the beautiful state of Washington. Looking forward to that. So we're going to kick it off here, moving over to this second set. We're going to start with Billy Strings, the song Lucid Daydream off of his new album, So Much for Goodbyes. It's really heartfelt album, I think inspired by the unexpected passing of his mother. And I stand by the fact that Billy Strings is one of the greatest guitar players of our current generation, but I think arguably one of the greatest songwriters of our generation. And album after album, him and his band continue to prove it. So this is, again, Lucid Daydream by Billy Strings off of the new album So Much for Goodbyes. Why don't we take a listen? Let me know what you think, and I'll be touching base again real soon.

All right, Salida. Keeping it moving along. That's a great song there. Some Jack Johnson, Home. You know, thinking about how much I've been traveling, that song's really connected with me recently. You know, as I just think about how special this place is and how much I appreciate being a part of it and living here. I also recently listened to an interview from a surfer called Sterling Spencer and Jack Johnson, who was formerly a surfer as well before he had a pretty traumatic head injury. And it just was hilarious and turned me back on to Jack Johnson for a little bit. Not that he ever really left the rotation, let's be real here. So before that, we had Across the Universe by Fiona Apple, an incredible cover of the Beatles there. And before that, Mississippi Half Step, Uptown Toodaloo by the Grateful Dead. Fun fact about that song, a story I heard a while ago and I recently looked up and confirmed before I spread it to all my listeners here, is that Jerry Garcia was actually in a car accident when he was young, like 18 years old, was sent flying out of the front of the car and actually lost his shoes. So there's a line in that song, lost his shoes in transit, pile of smoke and leather or something along those lines. And it was actually inspired by that event. The driver of the car actually passed away. It was a really traumatic experience. And Jerry Garcia said, is quoted saying, "That's where my life began. Before then, I was always living at less than capacity. I was idling. That was the slingshot for the rest of my life," which is pretty remarkable when you consider the life that Jerry Garcia had. So, little fun fact for you there. And then Lucid Daydream by Billy Strings, as I previously mentioned. Couple of things I wanted to make sure you guys are aware of happening around town, important things for the Salida community. One of those is the Community Health Assessment Survey. So Chaffee County Public Health is seeking respondents for their 2026 Community Health Assessment Survey. The results of the survey will drive a five-year community health improvement plan focusing on our county's most pressing health and wellness needs. The survey can be found on chaffeecounty.org and is open to local residents until October 2nd. So still a little time to fill it out, but I strongly encourage you guys to go and do that if you have any input on community health in our community. BV Made offers community access to woodworking and welding equipment through memberships and public classes. 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The Salida Theater Festival will be taking place September 22nd through October 11th with a launch party on September 20th at 5 p.m. That's coming right up this weekend. Sponsored by the HHSB Family Fund, this year's festival includes 7 productions and 7 free workshops open to the community. The festival highlights the role of theater in fostering dialogue, inclusion, and creativity within the Salida community. More information and a full schedule are available at SalidaTheaterFestival.org. All right, everybody, we are rapidly approaching the end of the set here, so I'm going to keep it rolling. Couple more songs here. I'll check in with you, make sure you know what I'm playing, since I know you're loving it. Come on, Salida. All right, we're going to jump into it here. Keep it moving. We've got some Ween. This is Drifter in the Dark.

So be careful what you say. Be careful what you ask for. Make sure it's really what you want. Because your mind is made for thinking.

All right, Slida. That's going to do it for the Matador this evening. You have been listening to One Man's Trash Radio Hour. This is every Wednesday from 6 to 7. If you enjoyed what you heard this week, bet it's going to be totally different next week. But what I will promise you is that I will have this microphone figured out right at the start. So to run back through the last couple songs we had there, Drifter in the Dark by Ween, as I introduced, Burn, Burn, Burn, which is

the title track off Zach Bryan's album, Burn, Burn, Burn. And then Energy Follows Thought by Willie Nelson. Like I kind of alluded to at the start of the show, life's been busy for me recently. I'm sure it has been for all of you. That's what summer tends to do for people, I feel like. And it's important to remember to hone into those thoughts and focus on what you want from your life, from the day, maybe from the hour. And I've been trying to refocus on that myself. So I wish you all the best, and I look forward to jamming out with you guys next week. We've got Lisa Ledwith and Big Woolly Music coming up next. I hope you guys stick around and enjoy that. Listen to our other DJs. There's a lot of great shows here on KHEN. And again, thank you so much for listening. I'll see you guys next week. This is The Matador signing off.

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Salida. Thanks for tuning in to KAGNLP 106.9. This is Lisa with Big Willie Music here on KHN. So glad that you could be here tonight. Thanks so much. I'd like to say to the Matador for his show tonight. He is probably on show 4 or 5, maybe more. Sorry if I'm not giving him enough credit, but Matador with One Man's Trash Radio. Let's give it up for him. Woohoo! I love it. I love the show. Doing a great job. All right, we are here tonight. You know, if you heard sirens around town and thought, what's going on? Well, it's the best kind of sirens. Sirens of joy. Sirens of a parade. It is homecoming week, friends, if you didn't know. So congrats if you're a teacher or a student or whatever you've got going on. It's great to and exciting to have you out there celebrating. So this week, this show goes out to you and maybe out to people too who are actually home. Like, did you come home for the game? Are you coming home for something? Maybe you're back to your hometown. And that's what this theme is about. It's just songs about home. I can't think of a better way to start it out. We had a little Jimmy in the background. Third Stone from the Sun, Jimi Hendrix, which is, of course, our home. And then we're going to go straight on in. We're going to keep it classic, friends. It's kind of like keeping it classy, only we're keeping it classic. And we're going to do a little bit of Led Zeppelin here. Classic rock all day long. Not really, but all our songs are going to have to do with home tonight. All right, it's time to get on in there with little Led Zeppelin 3. Sorry, Led Zeppelin 2. Led Zeppelin 3 minus 1 from 1969. Here is a little Bring It On Home.

on high.

0: All right, that was the Smithereens. I haven't heard that song in a very long time, so I was happy to put that on the air tonight. House We Used to Live In, that's off their album Green Thoughts from 1988. And before that, we had we had Tones of Home from Blind Melon. That was 1992 release, self-titled. Wish You Could Have Made More Albums, Blind Melon. Pretty sad about that. Led Zeppelin from 1969, Zeppelin 2. Bring it on home. All right, here we are at Cahen. I do have a guest in the studio. And, you know, our theme tonight is home partially because of the homecoming parade. I got my friend Jack here. Hi, Jack.
1: Hey.
0: How you doing?
1: Pretty good.
0: Yeah? All okay. Right.
1: It was all right.
0: Yeah? Good day?
1: Kinda. I had school, so it was decent.
0: Yeah.
1: Kinda.
0: So I heard you were at the homecoming parade today.
1: I was, yeah. I wasn't there for the full thing because I didn't know which street it was on. But then when I found it, I saw the last half, and it was pretty cool.
0: Yeah? What? Tell us about it. Give us a little lowdown.
1: There was, like, the mountain biking team, which had some of my friends in it, which was tough. It had all the, like, floats of the different grades, like the junior, senior, sophomore, and the last one. I don't remember.
0: Freshman, maybe?
1: That one, yeah. And, like, which was cool. And each one had, like, a different theme, kind of. One of them had water guns.
0: I actually was riding my bike by, and I got water gunned by that crew. I think that might have been the seniors. I'm not sure. I don't want to say for sure, because I wouldn't want to, you know, misrepresent. But I'm pretty sure that it was one of those floats, and I did get squirted. They were good, though. They squirted me on my feet.
1: That's kind of funny.
0: It was. It was sweet. They were fun. They were laughing. They were joking. It was all in good fun. I wasn't upset.
1: Mm-hmm.
0: It was a cool parade. And the sirens. At first, I forgot about the parade, and then I heard all the sirens, and I went and checked it out.
1: Mm. Yeah.
0: All right. So we are doing songs about home tonight in honor of the homecoming parade. It is homecoming week, so there's a lot going on. I think tonight, did you know there's like a powder puff game?
1: Yeah. I don't know the full thing.
0: They have
1: 6:30, and it was like some kind of football game, I think, where like the girls' volleyball team plays football. I think. I don't know. I could be wrong.
0: Powder Puff.
1: That.
0: All right. Well, we are going to play some more music. That last song, The House We Used to Live In, I didn't really think about playing this other song until I heard that one, and I thought, oh, didn't I used to know a Bare Naked Ladies song about that? This is off the album Rock Spectacle, which was the only Bare Naked Ladies album I ever owned, and it was in my little flippy CD case, and I used to throw it in there in the car. So this is what I think about when I think about the Bare Naked Ladies, is always this one album, and this is The Old Apartment.

0: Oh, that is Drunken Hearts. It's my favorite Drunken Hearts song, and what a perfect theme to play it for. That was the Drunken Hearts with their tune about some beatniks hanging around. That was Dean Moriarty's Blues off their album Live for Today from 2012. And Steve Earle with Train a Comin' from 1995 gave us Hometown Blues. Long Time Gone, Daryl Scott, Tim O'Brien off Real Time from 2005. And the Bare Naked Ladies started it all off their live album Rock Spectacle. And these are all songs about going back home after being gone for a while. So that goes out to any of you out there. If you are home in town for the homecoming football game or antics happening this week. Oops, there we go. I got my buddy Jack here. Hi, Jack.
1: What's up?
0: So we're going to read a few PSAs around here like we are wont to do here at community radio stations. That's kind of our jam, is telling you what's going on in the community. Now, this one isn't an officially written up PSA yet, but I bet you it will be. Someone dropped this off today. Tell us what you see there, Jack, on a handy little flyer.
1: So what it is it is a haunted house.
0: Ooh.
1: That was really scary. But it was it's a haunted house at Ramp's Nally's on the
0: 23rd.
1: Whoa, that was scary. But it's a haunted house on the 23rd, 24th, 30th, and 31st of October. And on all those nights, it's from 7 p.m. to 11 p.m.
0: Ooh, and you know, I read about this today. I saw an email about it, and it is not for children.
1: Yeah, it's at Ramp's Nally's. It's $15.
0: $15?
1: To get in.
0: Mm-hmm.
1: And at the bottom, it says, warning, you will encounter gore, disturbing scenes, loud noises, and a bunch of other stuff. And it says ages 12 and under require adult supervision, 9 and under, not a good idea, and 6 and under, absolutely not.
0: All right. So they are putting on a real deal haunted clubhouse over there at Ramps and Alleys. Hey, it's about time. Ooh, that was scary. It's about time someone around here does something gory and disturbing for Halloween with loud noises and sensory experiences and strobe lights and fog machines. So we will probably have a formal PSA written up for you about that. Coming up, I did read in the email I received that they are really hunting down some volunteers. So I think they want a lot of people to help out. They need people to do all kinds of stuff. So I'll let you do your digging on that. RampsandAlleys.com/events is where you can find out more.
1: Yeah, and if you want to volunteer for it, you should go teleport over there and sign up and do stuff and then do it.
0: You probably don't have to teleport. If you don't know how to teleport, you can help out anyway.
1: Another
0: PSA here is just about us here at Cahan. Did you know that we have a live music calendar? Yes, that's right.
1: Woo-hoo!
0: It's proudly sponsored by Sex Plants and Rock and Roll. 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It is made with love by Cahan volunteers every week. I'm going to let the cat out of the bag and let you know that it's Jim Lofgren who does a lot of the heavy lifting. Our office manager, Savannah Cat Wrangler. She is just, you know, those two, dynamic duo.
1: They're a sick last name.
0: Savannah Cat Wrangler.
1: Mm-hmm.
0: We're just going to move on from there. All right, we're going to play a song that I used to hear when I looked at the date. I was expecting it to be much later. This is from 1985. I remember people playing this in high school a lot, but it was obviously much earlier than that. But anyway, this is a song. I don't even know if you know this one, Jack. Can you name me a Motley Crue song?
1: Country Road.
0: No, it is not.
1: Ooh, let me get another guess. Crazy Train.
0: No, that's Ozzy Osbourne. That's pretty close. We're going to be listening to a Motley Crue song that is on topic tonight in our theme of home. And I don't play Motley Crue very often on my show, but I just could not resist. Here's Home Sweet Home.
1: Darn it, I thought it was...

0: Panic coming out of the jam there. Papa's Home from 9897 and Club at Club Soda up in Montreal. That goes out to all you Canadians, eh? Sorry about the tariffs and everything. Anyway, that was a pretty good show, pretty good Panic show. I wasn't there, but I've listened to it quite a few times. That came out of a little Motley Crue, Home Sweet Home, off Theater of Pain from 1985. It's the first time I played the Crue on the show in a while, but here we are with the home theme. Putting it out for homecoming. That goes out to all you high school kids who are rocking for homecoming. And the homecoming court, I know, is always a really big, fun, exciting thing. So hopefully you guys are all enjoying that good time if you're at the high school, spirit days, all those things. And a little underwriting here at the top of the hour. This is KHENLP 106.9 Salida. You're listening to Big Willie Music. This is Lisa. I have a guest, Jack.
1: What is up?
0: That's my co-host tonight. 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All right, we're going to have a little bit more music here tonight. I'm just going to pop in one more quick song that I feel like kind of has to go in that last set. We played a little bit of rockin' song, rockin' tunes. You know, if you were coming home for homecoming, maybe you're far away and you were given a phone call, what might you say?
1: I don't know. I'm like not reading off a screen or anything, but like, Mama, I'm coming home.
0: I think that's what you might say. That's definitely what Ozzy would have said. Here we go.

0: All right, that was our little hard rock section there for a second. This is Big Willie Music. We play everything here at KHEN, and we are super stoked that you could be here. We have a couple things going on. We got the Salida Studio Tour returning September 25th through 27th. Kickoff reception will be held Friday, September 25th from 5 to 7 at Pinion Real Estate Group, followed by a self-guided studio tour Saturday and Sunday from 10 a.m. to 5 p.m. Additional information is available at SalidaStudioTour.com. All right. We have lots of stuff going on. You know, NestQuest is a six-month community arts and storytelling initiative exploring what home and belonging means in Salida. Through storytelling, theater, podcasting, interviews, and other creative projects, local artists and organizations are sharing stories and perspectives centered around the question, what is home? We are a NestQuest partner. We're doing The Moth with a church, and that theme is stories of shelter in It is Shelter and Place, Stories of Seeking, Finding, and Losing Home. And then tomorrow, we have a pretty exciting thing, the initiative Going Through Tints, which is theater in non-traditional spaces. They're doing a podcast, which will be airing tomorrow on KHEN at 10:30. And we hope that you can tune in and listen. It's right after the RIMCOR Roundup. All right. Well, thank you so much, you guys, for tuning in. Let's go back to some hometown music, music about home. I think that we should play a little Billy Strings. Billy Strings is playing this weekend down in Denver, and I miss him playing up here at this time of year. It was one of my favorite things was go to Renewal, and he did that first kickoff for the album release here, right here. In Chaffee County, and that really was special. So I'm glad that I got to be there. Jack, I'm here with my buddy Jack. Hi.
1: Hey.
0: Do you remember Renewal?
1: I do. It was really fun.
0: Yeah.
1: I'd always remember just like kind of like chilling and being there and then going to the show. And it was like nice because I always met like a bunch of people I know. So I'd always, like, just, like, see a lot of people I knew. Not like, it was like I saw, like, I knew a lot of people there, which is cool. And that's Billy's, like, awesome, and he's the best.
0: Yeah.
1: He plays great music.
0: You listen to a lot of Billy Strings in your house, and that's the beauty of a hometown festival is it's just friendly face after friendly face and, you know, world-class music right up the road. So this one goes out to Renewal, the memory of Renewal. I sure wish it was happening up here, but it is not. Cheers and love and lots of good feels to you if you are heading down to Ball Arena to check out Billy this weekend. Here's home.

0: right. That's the Rainbow Girls right there off their album Give the People What They Want from 2019. We started it off with Billy Strings, also from 2019, his album Home. And then the band Heathens with Take Me Home, Country Roads. That's off their album A Message from the People Revisited from 2018. I feel like there's a lot of commonality there. Give the People What They Want from the Rainbow Girls, A Message from the People from Van Heathens.
1: Wait,
0: you know,
1: is the...
0: That's how it goes.
1: Is the band that made Country Road, is the can't Country Road thing like a one-hit wonder?
0: That was a John Denver song originally, Take Me Home, Country Roads, and he was definitely not a one-hit wonder, right?
1: Yeah, even but, I recognize that name.
0: Yeah, a lot of people know that song, right? But that band Heathens doing that famous cover, Take Me Home, Country Roads. We are exploring things of home tonight here at Cahen. We have a couple of PSAs for you. 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So we are going to go on in and play some more songs that have to do with home. And this is going to be the last time I'm on the mic tonight, but I got you. We got a long set coming up with some good home songs. We're going to start it out. My friend Jack here has been in the studio with me. Thanks for being here, Jack.
1: Yeah, for sure. Anytime.
0: Jack, this is going to be a little learning experience for you. You probably don't know about the Abbey Road medley. So there's an album by the Beatles called Abbey Road. Mm-hmm. And the whole second side is kind of known as the Abbey Road medley. Some people call it the Sun King medley, depending on what part you're in. And we're going to tap into the tail end of that medley and play the last couple songs here. Golden Slumbers, Carry That Weight, The End. Off Abbey Road. And then we're going to play a few more tunes. You know, it's kind of amazing that we haven't played the Talking Heads yet, because if you know the Talking Heads, you know what song I'm talking about that we're going to play that talks about home.
1: Wait, what song is that?
0: Do you know what it's called?
1: I don't know.
0: Well, it's called Naive Melody. This Must Be the Place, Naive Melody. And then we're going to go into a little Bob Dylan, maybe some Blind Faith, little bit of John Prine. We got you. So enjoy. Please tune in again next week on Wednesday for Big Woolly Music. Grateful to you, grateful to our underwriters. And without further ado.
1: And now we're going home.
0: Yeah, now we're going home. Here's a little Golden Slumbers for you. Thanks, guys.
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1: 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All right.

Once in the country, there was a little boy. He stuttered. And he stuttered so bad his mother couldn't understand what he would be talking about. And she never did know anyone to stutter but that one child that she had. So in this way of speaking, the little boy stuttered so bad the mother couldn't understand him, and he couldn't understand mother, because she would tell him, say, "Well, son, what you want this morning?" He said, but he's talking about butter and toast. So she said, "Well," I said, "Lord, what's the matter with my child?" So he heard it. So the little boy decided he would leave home. So he taken his little flour sack and packed his little things. He left, and he run up on a rolling mill, which was called Mr. Charlie's Rolling Mill. So the little boy get there, Mr. Charlie was working around his rose bushes. So he walked up to him and said, Mimit, he wanted to ask him his name, but the man stooped, straightened up and said,

Me will. It's the last one Sunday morning, Mr. Charlie's meal did catch on fire. The little boy done the best he could to put it out, but he couldn't. So the little boy, he did do what Mr. Charlie told him. He run up there to tell Mr. Charlie about his meal was on fire. When he got there, Mr. Charlie was working around his rose bushes again. He said, boy, here you is again. He said, you trying to tell him your rolling meal is on fire. So Mr. Charlie looked at him and said, boy, listen. He said, I told you what I got to do my work. He stooped down again and go to work with his rose bush, and he thought about it. He had told the little boy, if his meal did catch a fire, to run up there and tell him about it. So he said, look here, boy. See, he just kept on pointing back. He said, look, if you can't talk, it's the singing. And he hollered.

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Serving Salida, Colorado. I'm your host, Magpie. This is the one where somebody dies. The views expressed on this program are those of myself and my guests and do not necessarily reflect the views of the KHEN staff, volunteers, underwriters, or the board of directors.

Thank you for joining us tonight on The One Where Somebody Dies. We always appreciate you tuning in. That was La Llorona by Pablo Castillejo, Little Green by Joni Mitchell, and Down by the Water by PJ Harvey. I hope you're doing well tonight. I'm so glad you're here. I do want to say this episode was a request, and it is very much outside my normal research zone, if you will. So let's very much look at this as the first draft of the story of La Llorona, because I'm sure I'm going to find out new things I didn't know when I put this playlist together. Also, please be patient with me while I butcher some beautiful Spanish words. I will try my best not to. And with that, I like to call this episode Mother Tongue. 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You just might see me there. The Salida Studio Tour returns September 25th through 27th. A kickoff reception will be held Friday, September 25th from 5 to 7 p.m. at Pinion Real Estate Group, followed by self-guided studio tours Saturday and Sunday from 10 a.m. to 5 p.m. Additional information is available at SalidaStudioTour.com. So tonight is different. There's no woman. There's only a legend. The legend of the weeping female spirit, La Llorona. Library of Congress folklorist has identified the first published version of the song by Manuel Carpio. Its listed publication date is 1849, 20 years after Mexican independence. But as we'll see, that is just when it became available in hard copy. While there have been several historical people attached to the story, who it is depends on the way the story is being told. In that first publication, there were no drowned babies. There was just a woman named Rosalia, whose ghost weeps by the river after her murder. The weeping woman at the water source is not uncommon. Globally, Venezuela has La Llorona, Costa Rica and Panama have La Tula Vieja. The Ojibwe, Cherokee, Lakota, and Pacific Northwest tribes have a spirit they call Water Woman. The Slavs have Rusalka, the Irish have the Banshee, the Scots have the Kuniuk, the Germans have the Lorelei. In Korea, there is the Mulguisin. In Japan, there is the Yunakibaba. But something unique happened with the archetype in Central America, and folklorists think it might be because the Aztecs had a goddess of fertility and motherhood named Quetzalcoatl. Now, she is not La Llorona. She was described as very pale, even ghost-like. She's the goddess of fertility and sexual motherhood. She was described as very pale, even ghost-like. On the eve of the arrival of the Spanish, she is said to have wandered the land crying for her children, the indigenous people of Central America. And that gives you some idea how Rosalia was one small part of a centuries-old oral tradition. In the version of La Llorona we heard at the top of the show by Pablo Castillejo, the focus is still romantic rather than maternal. If you wish, because I love you, Llorona, that death take me, may your desire be fulfilled. That's a long way off from the murderous mother archetype in pop that we hear in pop culture these days. But the English songs, we can hear the extremes that cause mothers to take extreme actions. And it's worth saying that PJ Harvey did not mean to be confessional when she said that she killed her daughter. It was like a story in a song, man. So if the La Llorona song has a birthplace, it's Oaxaca, Mexico. It's considered a traditional Oaxacan folk song.
and we're going to be tracing the development of Llorona legend from the village of Oaxaca to the world stage. We'll take a look at how the legend developed alongside the colonial oppression brought by the Spanish and find parallels in Anglo music to take the air out of the idea that this is all about hysterical brown women. I mean, y'all, Medea is the peak of this maternal revenge thing, and she is 100% from Greek myths. But nobody wants to make an over-sensationalized slasher pic about that. And what could be the difference? You know, I wonder. With that, we're going to move on. And I apologize, things are going to be a little bit rough. I'm having to stream things a little bit differently today. But as you hear me go, you'll hear me give you quotes from the songs that are in Spanish, because I'm not expecting you to become fluent in 30 seconds because you found out that we're talking about that this week. But you can look up the songs later. I'll have them listed on the website, the one where somebody dies, .neocities.org or .com, whatever NeoCities is. And you'll be able to check out more about all the songs that you hear tonight there. So with that said, let's get going.

That was La Llorona, this time by Chavela Vargas, my favorite new singer that I discovered researching this show. The Mother by Brandi Carlile, and The Fatal Wedding by Bradley Kincaid. Chaffee County Public Health and Colorado State University Extension are encouraging livestock owners, veterinarians, pet owners, and agricultural workers to be aware of New World Screwworm, a parasitic fly recently identified in parts of the southern United States. Residents are encouraged to monitor animals for unusual wounds or signs of infestation and report concerns to appropriate animal health agencies. Additional information is available through chaffeecounty.org. The Chaffee Walk and Roll offers short daytime walks for people experiencing difficulty walking or mobility limitations. Walks take place during spring, summer, and fall in safe, accessible locations, and all are welcome to participate. Participants are encouraged to bring any walking equipment, wheels, personal assistance, or other personal needs. 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So about 20 years before the town of South Arkansas became Salida, the version of La Llorona that we know was born, not in Mexico, but in Spain. El Pozo de La Llorona has the crying ghost of a woman on the water right out of Oaxaca, but it keeps on going. It adds the plot of a woman rejected. She takes revenge on the man that rejected her by drowning his children. I think it's pretty striking that the violent child death was added in Europe, but the hysteria of Llorona is inherently tied to her entity as her identity as a Central American woman of color. A Mexican version of the new material didn't pop up until 1880, which is around the time Salida was founded. 8 years later, it was adapted into English and printed in the Argonaut. And after that, it was widely reprinted in English as it had been in Spanish and continued to be. Over the next 20 years, Mexican nationalism and national identity was evolving in the aftermath of Spanish colonialism. Regional songs and customs got adopted as part of that process and then flattened into a shared wildly throughout the country. It's a common thing that happens in most post-colonial countries. New regions start developing their own versions and implementing their new songs and customs. And the version of Llorona by Chavela Vargas we heard in the last block continues in the same romantic vein as the original. They all call me the dark one, Llorona, dark yet affectionate. I am like the green chili, Llorona, spicy yet tasty. But the idea of Llorona as a vengeful spirit was often running. Once again, it's not uncommon of a motif in folklore and folk music. I already pointed out Medea, and The Fatal Wedding gives us a similar take through a less directly malicious mechanism. And this is where the goddess Chihuahuacotl, weeping for her children on the eve of the arrival of colonizers, comes into the picture. Pop culture made the leap from Mosalia to Vengeful Mother, and then the two weeping mothers become braided together and identified as one. And with that identification with the Aztec goddess, she became an archetype of maternal struggle. She wept for her children, and she refused to let them live in a world that would not care for them, a world that rejected them because of their brownness and indigenous heritage. Her presence began to take on a distinct political tone. The more supernatural she became, the more she cried for a better world. We were left with the curse of offering the stranger our faith, our culture, our bread, our money, and we continue to trade them gold for glass beads. Oh, curse of Malinche, sickness of the present, when will you leave my land? When will you set my people free? A
I think that those words are something that every post-colonial country probably can verbalize in some form. But in Central America, it was a very different process than in other places. In 1933, La Llorona became an early movie, forging new ground with sound and scares as a horror movie. And as Llorona's voice became more political, it began to speak about the suffering of women. For all the sisters marching on Reforma, for all the young women fighting in Sonora, for the female commanders fighting for Chiapas, for all the mothers searching in Tijuana, we sing without fear. We demand justice. I'll set it all ablaze. I'll smash it all. If one day some guy snuffs out your eyes, nothing silences me now. I've got nothing to lose. If they touch one of us, we all answer back. And let's be clear, the Llorona song has stayed the same. The figure of Llorona, like Lady Liberty, the figure of Lady Liberty, is invoked more and more in anti-colonial causes. She becomes more and more anti-war, pro-poor, and pro-woman. When the oppression you're facing is actually insurmountable, people reach for help beyond the material plane. Usually that means people pray, but sometimes people cast spells or summon spirits to implement justice despite an unjust world. Circumstances like that are how systems of witchcraft get sort of formalized as much as they ever are. So you can take the fact that every religious system has some kind of witchcraft tradition attached to it as proof of how much people everywhere have resisted marginalization. Yes, people with privilege do use witchcraft, but it always centers around people who don't have power in the physical, material world. So just like a scar, witchcraft is a visceral evidence of survival. And La Llorona gets creepier as time goes on. Oh, mama, the witch grabs me. She takes me to her house. She turns me into a flower pot and a pumpkin. Tell me, how many little creatures have you sucked dry? Madam, none. None, I don't know. I have intentions of sucking you dry, the witch says. In the next song we're going to listen to, La Bruja by Conjunto Jardín.

All right. That was, we heard La Bruja, and then after that we heard La Maldición de la Malinche by Gabino Palomares and Canción Sin Miedo by Vivir Quintana and Mona Ferte. So the transition of Llorona from a more generically sad supernatural figure into a more scary supernatural figure is something that's very common with folklore, because scary stories can be used to keep kids from getting themselves in trouble. And I'm fairly certain that adult humans have been taking advantage of this fact since time immemorial by telling their kids scary stories. It's great for keeping them from wandering too far, and it's great from keeping them from talking to strangers. So I think that that is a sort of natural, actually, I don't just think it, but it is a natural way that folklore moves over time, becomes scarier and creepier, and often in a way that's used to be threatening in a somewhat abusive way, or sort of instructive, by putting the fear of, you know, Llorona into a kid. So Oaxacan folk singers emerging from that region of Mexico report exactly that from their own childhoods. And let me tell you, they are emerging onto the world stage. Oaxaca is rural, like with most residents living in communities of less than 3,000 people. Even in limited urban areas, wages there are dwarfed by those in more established cities, like the ones in Puebla, Veracruz, and of course, Mexico City. Domestic migration out of Oaxaca has always been common. It's the state that contributes the largest group of indigenous residents in Mexico City, and there's a sizable Oaxacan population there. I believe Oaxaca has the highest concentration of people who identify as some type of indigenous of anywhere in Mexico. And nowadays, more than 40% of the people leaving Oaxaca are heading for California. So many Oaxacans have been an important part of American agriculture since the 1940s through the Bracero program, although it peaked after that with northward migration for agricultural reasons happening for Oaxacans mostly in the 80s and 90s. So migration, even more than Mexican national identity and the sort of nationalization of individual regions' folklore and folk customs, migration is even more responsible than that for why we know the story of La Llorona at all. People move, but they always carry some part of their homeland with them. They bring it and they enrich their new homes in innumerable ways. And that is something that I was taught is what makes America special, what makes America work, what makes America vital. And if America is the best in some way, it is the fact that we are always welcome. We are always welcoming people from all over the world. So we always have the best of the best of everywhere. I am the scraps of what was stolen. He who does not love his home does not love his mother. You cannot buy my joy. You cannot buy my pain. You cannot buy my life. That's just a selection of some of the lyrics in the song that we have coming up

masculinity. I'm going to credit some of our backing tracks just because I've been using a lot this episode, and that way we don't have a bunch at the end. So you have heard Waves Around Me by Stardust Vibes, Overflowing Stream by Nature, Rural Church Bell Rings Out by Sound Ideas, La Malacatera Chilena by Patricia Garcia, Edgar Jesus Serralde, and Ruben Luengas. Mexican Children Playing by Sound Ideas, Night in the Quetzalan Forest by Bernard Fort, Thunderstorm in the Forest, Spooky Night by a Horror Music Collection. I mean, this is a spooky ghost story. What do you expect? And right now you're listening to Bankside Brook by Willow Drift. This is the one where somebody dies, and I am Magpie. 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This next set has Latina America by Calle 13, Paloma Negra by Chavela Vargas, another fantastic one by her, and Amor Eterno by La Santa Cecilia. We'll talk about those when we, on the flip side, after we've listened to them.

quererte o por ti rezar. 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

que te vas. 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

That was Latino America by Calle 13, Paloma Negra by Javela Vargas, and Amor Eterno by La Santa Cecilia. So, Lila Downs, who you're going to hear in the next music block, is exactly the kind of Oaxacan artist I've been talking about. Her version of La Llorona cries, "Woe is me, Llorona, Llorona of yesterday and today. Yesterday I was a marvel, Llorona, and now I am not even a shadow." Her album with La Llorona is full of traditional Oaxacan songs brought to an international audience. Of course, it's important to remember, people don't want to migrate. By and large, people want to be in their home the same way you want to be in your home, the same way almost every human just wants to go home. I just want to go home. That's the way most people feel. But people leave their home when home is a burning building. O land of the sun, I yearn to see you. Now that I live far away, without light, without love, and finding myself so alone and sad, like a leaf on the wind, I long to weep. I long to die of deep emotion. The lyrics in these songs really remind me of the songs written during the diaspora caused by the artificial famine in Ireland. Particularly Lone Shanna Kyle, if you're familiar with that song, it's was actually written by a man who had been forced to leave Ireland and wanted desperately to return, but was not able to for a plethora of reasons. And watching people in what you consider to be your homeland suffering while you're far away and there's nothing you can do is something that Lone Shanna Kyle captures very well. And I feel like that is really captured in the lyrics of these Oaxacan songs. If you dig into them, and they're truly beautiful. And if you have ever felt listening to English language music from wherever, that is just not as emotional as you would like it to be. Spanish-speaking people are not more emotional because we're all humans, you know? But Spanish-speaking culture and poetry is much more emotionally expressive. And that is something I really enjoy. Whether it's actually understanding the translations of the words or it's just listening to Javela Vargas sing. She can sing me anything. I listen for hours. So the lyrics, they also remind me of the letters that European immigrants would write home to their families in Germany, in Sweden, Scotland, Poland, everywhere. Everywhere that you're from, everywhere that I'm from. But this is the thing. Even now, Mexico is a place that might be more dangerous than America for women. Or non-males in general. And, you know, this is definitely just my opinion. Nobody put this on K-Hen. This is just me. I feel like America, Mexico, and Russia are all kind of a piece these days when it comes to women's rights, humans' rights for the non-male varieties of humans. And the one good thing that I could say is that in Mexico, they're making progress, and in Russia and the USA, I feel like we're going the wrong way. I have left Oaxaca, oh mama, for God's sake, treading on thorns and brambles, land of my heart. That was written actually by someone who moved away from Oaxaca. They wrote it in 1911. So this idea of migration out of Oaxaca
and people longing to return. It is very similar to every song you've ever heard about people missing the old folks or country life, the slow life, the old life, the simple life, the cozy life, all of that stuff. So that there's a lot of that nostalgia wrapped up in these Oaxacan songs. And I think that there's nostalgia in Llorona as well, because she's singing to her people that live in her land. The Salida Insight Meditation Community provides an open and welcoming space for people of all backgrounds to explore meditation and mindful living. Weekly meditation sits are held at the Sangha House at 248 D Street in Salida. Sessions take place Sundays from 5 to 6 p.m., Tuesdays from 12 to 12:45 p.m., and Thursdays from 12 to 12:30 p.m. All sessions are inclusive and open to every level of practitioner. 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And that is spelled S-A-N-G-H-A. 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So there's one last thing that I want to talk about in the context of La Llorona. And we're going to talk about that. We're going to get into it more after the break. But the thing that I want to talk to you about that I think is very important to consider when we think about La Llorona in a global sense, but also in the idea of recognizing intersectional oppressions, intersectional disenfranchisements. I'm missing the right word, but we're going to talk about how enslaved Black women killed their children.

0: Gracias. 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
0: Thank you, well. I live a friend. 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

Well, it's definitely live radio, guys. I've been telling a fantastic story about Margaret Garner and how she cut her 2-year-old daughter's throat to keep her from returning to slavery, because she was the daughter of a slave owner, and she, despite being married to a fellow slave, had been the mother of 3 of her master's children. They had escaped across the frozen Ohio River in a year when it was particularly cold. Slave catchers and U.S. Marshals came for them. They barricaded themselves in a house, and when they advanced on the house, Mr. Garner shot, and she tried to kill all of her children, succeeding in killing her daughter, Nancy. That's not revenge.

That was Shene Miedo by La Bruja de Texcoco. And our final version of La Llorona tonight by Angelica Lavalle and Marco Antonio Solis from Coco. So we've come a long way from Aztecs to Disney, right? 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Just to finish out those backing tracks that we've heard during this episode, Cuernavaca, Mexico City Ambience by Sound Ideas, Small River Stream in the Jungle by Nicolas Gutierrez G, Black Crows and Halloween Ambiance from Haunted Heights, Pez Espada Quinto San Juave by Grupo Juave Siete Mares, Tropical River Course at Night by Sounds of the Jungle, and Deep Seaside Waves by Pure Sleeping Vibes, which is what you're listening to right now. Now, because of my little mess up with the mic, I want to just quickly jump back to fill in just a little bit. They determined that Margaret Garner had to be sent back to the South to her owner. And the abolitionist Lucy Stone said something that I think is worth remembering. The faded faces of the Negro children tell too plainly to what degradation the female slaves submit. So everybody knew what was happening, and Margaret was not going to let that happen to her children, and that's not revenge. Let the earth tremble to its core at the astounding roar of love. That's from Canción Sin Miedo. Africans and their descendants were enslaved in Oaxaca too, with all of the references in the many versions of La Llorona to dark skin and to Llorona having dark skin. I think it's worth considering in light of this story. So, the truth is, though, that there really is no La Llorona. Folklorists, feminists, historians have all tried to make her into one person or another, or maybe a god. You know, let's be open-minded. But I think she's bigger even than that. I think she's bigger than a god. Because Llorona is an idea. She's a story. And a story is the kind of thing that can haunt a culture. One of the most important things in my murder ballad research is something that I call relentless humanization. I want you to know what the killer and the victim's lives were like. The choices they could have and couldn't make, the lives they were offered by society. But what does that mean when the subject of the murder ballad isn't a human? I know fear is part of the journey toward freedom. You have to be strong, for it is the price that must be paid. I think Llorona is love. Love beyond fear, beyond human justice, love that is possession, that is ownership, that is slavery, that is freedom. Love that threatens the status quo. Love that lasts beyond death.

give them a chance to show it or not. Spanish-speaking music, poems are allowed to be a lot more emotionally expressive. So hearing weeping in that context is different and deserves acknowledgement in that difference. Don't weep for me, no. For if you weep, I suffer. But if you sing to me, I live forever and never die.

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Love don't compare with the truth. 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

was a movie star, straight off of the farm. I had a picture of another man's wife tattooed on my arm, with a pack of Camel cigarettes in the sleeve of my t-shirt. Heading out to Hollywood just to have my feelings hurt. That town will make you crazy, just give it a little time. You'd be walking around in circles down at Hollywood and Vine. You'd be waiting on a phone call at the wrong end of a broom. Yes, that town will make you crazy, crazy as a loon. So I headed down to Nashville to become a country star. Every night you'd find me hanging at every honky-tonkin' bar. Pretty soon I met a woman, pretty soon she done me wrong.

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Ain't never seen a woman fine as you. 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
4: In July 2025, large numbers of genocide scholars and experts in international law had reached the conclusion that what Israel had carried out, was carrying out, was genocide. That there was no other way to describe it but that. Israel has put itself in a position that it is fast becoming, and I think rightly so, a pariah state.
5: That's Omer Bartov, and this is Alternative Radio. I'm David Barsamyan. This edition of AR features Omer Bartov on Israel, genocide, and Palestine. Genocide has been called the crime of crimes. Alas, mass murder is nothing new, but the term genocide is of relatively recent origin. It was coined by Raphael Lemkin, a Polish-Jewish lawyer, to describe the Holocaust and the genocide of the Armenians. The United Nations passed the Genocide Convention in 1948, and it went into effect in 1951. Never again became an empty slogan, witness Bosnia, Rwanda, and most recently, Gaza, Palestine. A UN Independent International Commission of Inquiry concluded that Israel's actions in Gaza amount to genocide. The panel determined that statements by top Israeli leaders, combined with a systematic pattern of military conduct, demonstrate a clear intent to destroy the Palestinian population in Gaza. Our guest today is Omer Bartov, an award-winning scholar and historian. He's professor of Holocaust and Genocide Studies at Brown University. He's the author of many books, including Israel, What Went Wrong. He spoke at the Lumumba Institute in Berlin in late June. And now, Omer Bartov.
4: The book asks a relatively simple question. It asks, how is it possible that Zionism, which began in the late 19th century as a movement whose goal was a goal of emancipation, of liberation, and protection from violence for Jews living in East Central Europe, where 80% of world Jewry lived at the time, at a time of growing ethno-nationalism, growing anti-Semitism, and growing violence against Jewish communities, how is it possible that that movement, which appealed to humanitarianism, became, over time, a state ideology that was increasingly militaristic, expansionist, intolerant, violent, and increasingly tending toward ethnic cleansing, and eventually since October 7th, in response to the attack by Hamas,

0: has justified genocide. Now, there are people who will say, well, what went wrong? It was wrong from the beginning. And there are people who would say, well, what went wrong is this professor who says all those things. He's totally wrong, and there's nothing to say more. He's become a self-hating Jew, an anti-Semite, or a cop, or whatever, in the pay of Hamas, working for Qatar, and so forth. So these are the two extremes. I'm not a particular fan of extremes, and I think that extreme opinions, even if they're on the right side of things, feed extreme opinions. So what I try to do in this book is to be as dispassionate, as informative, as analytical, and as sincere as I could, and to try to explain something that has kept me up at night at a time when there is so much obfuscation, so much propaganda, so much self-righteousness on all sides, and of course a lot of intimidation and silencing, that people find it very hard to actually understand what's going on. And I thought that maybe I can provide a somewhat better explanation. It's not the only one. People don't have to agree with me. But it's an attempt at least to do two things. First of all, to explain what I think has happened since October 7th, and to provide the immediate roots of that and the deeper historical background. There was a point at which the Secretary General of the UN, Guterres, said there is a context to October 7th. And he was immediately slammed by Israeli Hasbara and its many supporters. That's excusing things. There is no context. What happened is so horrible that once you say there's a context, you're already apologizing, you're already explaining, you're already justifying. But of course, there is a context. And if we don't know the context, if we don't understand the context, then we don't know where to go. Then we are the hands of those who want to perpetrate more and more violence. So I'll tell you first just a few things about myself. I was born in Israel in the mid-1950s, so I'm a member of the first generation born in the state of Israel after it was established. And I was raised in what would be called a Zionist home. My father was born in Palestine. So from the Zionist point of view, I'm a second generation Sabra. He was born shortly after his parents came from Poland. And my mother came from Poland at the age of 11 in 1935. I was relatively privileged when I was growing up because I had two sets of grandparents. And most of the people I knew didn't have grandparents at all or had only fragments. But apart from my grandparents, my mother's family and my father's family from Western Poland and Eastern Poland, who stayed behind in Poland, were all murdered. So the reason that I was born at all, let alone born in Israel, was because my grandparents decided to go to Palestine. Of course, I wasn't thinking about any of this when I was growing up. Zionism for members of my generation was something that old people did. We didn't think of ourselves as Zionists. Zionists was all kind of speeches by political party leaders that we despised, that we thought they spoke too much with a foreign accent. We were Israeli. We spoke proper Hebrew. Our existence, for us, was self-evident. There was no question about it. We were born there. This was our home. We also weren't really Jewish. We didn't think of ourselves as being Jewish. My grandparents were Orthodox. But we were totally secular. We knew nothing about religion. So we were Israeli in that sense of the 1950s, 1960s, of Jews who came from Europe. Ashkenazi Jews. And it's important to understand that, because when I say I grew up in a Zionist home, yes, my father was very much engaged in that. When he was 17, he volunteered to the Jewish Brigade of the British Army. He fought in Italy. During the occupation, he was in Germany and then in Belgium and the Netherlands, and he encountered the first survivors of the Holocaust. For those people, when they saw soldiers who wore a shoulder tag with a yellow Star of David, they appeared like the Messiah had arrived. It was, for those survivors, it was unimaginable. And for these young soldiers who were young men who grew up in Palestine, the encounter with what was called the surviving remnants was shocking. And so for people like my father and like my mother, with her transition from a Poland in which everything that she remembered as a child was completely erased, she never went back to the town where she was born and raised. Zionism meant something in particular. It meant recreating something that was destroyed. It meant a place of refuge. It meant building a different future. And unlike their parents, they became socialists. They went to a kibbutz, which is why I was born in a very left-wing kibbutz, in a Achoresh. Many years later, I met Salman Abu Sitta, who was a very interesting elderly Palestinian man, and he asked me, did I know, he saw that I was born in Anachoresh, and he asked me, do I know what Palestinian villages were there? And I said, I had no idea. No one ever spoke about it. So he sent me a map to show me that in that place, there were three villages that were never spoken about by these socialist, idealistic kibbutznikim in the kibbutz that my parents went to for idealistic reasons. So I grew up in this kind of atmosphere. I served in the IDF for 4 years. I was in the war of 1973. And I was a regular Israeli man. But there were moments of confusion, of disquiet. Just before I went to the army, in my last year in high school, more or less, this was 1971. 1971, if you think about it, was only 4 years after the war of 1967, after the occupation. And I was a member of a very small group that used to demonstrate against the occupation. Now, why did we demonstrate against the occupation at the time? We thought it was unjust, but we were very young and we knew very little. We used to carry posters that said, occupation corrupts. But we had no idea, when I thought about it many years later, how long that occupation would last, because it's been now 59 years, so most of the existence of the state, and how deeply it would corrupt Israeli society. So there was a sense of unease, of discomfort. And as a soldier, I served in the West Bank, I served in Gaza, I patrolled streets of Arab towns, and there was a sense of discomfort again, of not knowing quite what I was doing there. But for me, I would say that the first realization, a much deeper realization of what that had created, this sort of the fundamental injustice of the land in which I was born and which I took for granted, was with the outbreak of the First Intifada. So that was in late 1987, December 1987. The then Minister of Defense, Rabin, called upon Israeli troops to break the arms and legs of Palestinian kids who were demonstrating, who were throwing rocks at heavily armed Israeli troops. And I was then a young reserve officer and expected to be called up to do the same. And I was not particularly happy about that idea. And it so happened that I was signing some petition and there was some room on that postcard, and I filled that space with very small letters to Rabin. And I wrote that I had just come back from writing a PhD on the crimes of the German army on the Eastern Front. I had learned what kind of slippery slope there is once you start with ideological brutalization of an army. And that under his leadership, he was leading the IDF, the Israeli Defense Forces, in that direction. And I wrote it because I was very angry. The case that was being protested then was a Palestinian kid who had been taken on a border guard's jeep and then thrown out of it while they were driving and killed. 2 weeks later, I received a letter from the Ministry of Defense. There was a one-line response by Rabin with his signature saying, "How dare you compare the IDF to the Wehrmacht?" Which gave me an opportunity to write him another letter, and he sent me a second letter with exactly the same line. I believe, not because of my letter, but I think that his response reflected something in his own realization that the occupation was no longer supportable. I think that he felt, as we saw a few years later in the early 1990s, that the political, economic, and moral price of that occupation was not supportable for the state. And that whatever one did, one had to stop it. One had to change things. And of course, Oslo was a very problematic process with many problems. But as we know, there was major incitement against him as prime minister trying to carry out this process. And minutes after he stood at the largest rally for peace in Israeli history, with close to 500,000 people standing in the main square in Tel Aviv, he was assassinated. And he was assassinated because of right-wing incitement against him, showing him in posters dressed in SS uniform. And the man who led that incitement is the man who is still prime minister of Israel today, who has Rabin's blood on his hands, Benjamin Netanyahu. For me, personally, there was a long process of trying to understand where these things were heading. So in 2015, I started a project at Brown University that tried to bring together Israeli, Palestinian, and other scholars to talk about Israel-Palestine. And for me, this was the first time that I encountered large numbers of Palestinians that I could speak with, who spoke in this academic forum and made it possible to see how important speaking with each other actually was and how skewed our understanding of each other actually was. But there was another moment for me that was very telling, and I'll tell you that, and then I'll go to the core of what I want to speak about. And that was that in 1995, so that happens to be the year in which Rabin was assassinated, I decided to interview my mother. I wanted to know about my mother's childhood. She never told me about her childhood. She was then 71, I was 41. And my idea was that I wanted to write about what the Holocaust looked like on a local level. And not these big narratives, but what happens in one little town. And the town I chose was her town. And she told me about her childhood for the first time and the last time, because she passed away 3 years later. And I realized that she grew up in a town that was a mix of Jews, Poles, and Ukrainians who had lived side by side for 400 years. And during World War II, one part of the population turned against the other part and murdered it. Of course, the Germans had to come and facilitate that, but they found many collaborators. And a few years later, I went for the first time to that town called Buchach, which used to be in Poland, now is in West Ukraine. What I saw was that town and many other towns in West Ukraine, what used to be Eastern Galicia, had no memory of what occurred there, who had lived there, and how that mix of populations that had lived together for centuries had ended. What it was like to live together, and where did all those people go? There were remnants. There were abandoned synagogues. There were abandoned cemeteries. There were mass graves around these towns around Buchach itself, there are about 7,000 people buried in mass graves, but they're unmarked. And I wondered, what do the children who are there, the young Ukrainian children who were herding their goats and cows, often on top of Jewish cemeteries, what do they think about that? When they see these tombstones written in letters that they can't decipher. And they didn't know anything, and no one told them. No one was talking about this. And when I came back, I went to Israel, and I started thinking about my own childhood. Growing up, as I said, a member of a generation that took for granted the fact that we were born there, it was our place. And I started thinking about what we actually did at the time. And I recalled all those so-called abandoned houses in which we used to play. I grew up first in North Tel Aviv and then in Ramat Aviv, where now the University of Tel Aviv is. There was a big village there called Chachmuanis. And we used to play there. There were no Palestinians there anymore. They were all kicked out in 1948. There was a cemetery there. It was a Muslim cemetery. All of this has disappeared. The University of Tel Aviv is now built over all of that. And we had no way to talk about it. And it took decades to start thinking about that civilization that had existed there until 1948. And in 1948 was wiped out first by a process of ethnic cleansing, by expelling the majority of the Palestinian population from what became the state of Israel, and then by destroying hundreds of villages, leveling them down, planting forests on top, or building universities or other housing on top, taking over all that property and erasing the memory of what there had been. So this was a lengthy process of trying to come to terms with how the state that I was born into, that I took for granted, what it had been engaged in just shortly before I was born, 6 years before I was born. And it also made me think about who were the people who were engaged in doing that. So I started thinking much more deeply about this link between the event of the Holocaust and the event of the Nakba, and how the state was formed out of these double tragedies, which are not comparable. It's not that there's any point in comparing the Holocaust to the Nakba, but they are connected. They're connected historically, they're connected biographically, they're connected psychologically, and they're connected because they're constitutive moments for Palestinians and for Israelis. I was thinking about writing a book about that, and then October 7th happened. I became increasingly worried that what Israel was engaging in was of a completely different dimension from anything that had happened before. There was by then a fair amount of evidence to show that the IDF was engaged in war crimes, potentially in crimes against humanity, and that the direction was that things would get even worse. And I wrote then an op-ed in the New York Times where I cited statements that were being made at the time by Israeli political and military leaders that had a clear genocidal content, saying, you know, they'll have no water, they'll have no food, they're human animals, they should be treated as such, there are no uninvolved people, remember Amalek, and so forth. Statements that were made as hundreds of thousands of Israeli citizens were being mobilized as reservists to go into Gaza, and made by the Minister of Defense, by the President of the State, by the Prime Minister, by people with executive power and authority. And by the fourth week of the campaign, over 10,000 people had been killed in Gaza, the majority of whom were civilians. And so when I wrote that piece, I said that there is a danger that this would become a genocidal operation. I was not yet convinced that it was genocide, and there were people who said, well, from day one, that this is a genocide, and I'm a genocide scholar, and I want to be very careful in identifying or distinguishing between atrocities, between war crimes, and between this particular crime. And it's important, from my point of view, to make that distinction, because the definition of genocide that matters under international law is the definition that was created by the Genocide Convention in 1948. That's the only definition that matters under international law. And while people can say, this looks horrible, what can it be but genocide? That's not how you define it. And that's not how you can use that convention to actually find individuals and states guilty of genocide. And that definition says that genocide are acts carried out with the intent to destroy a particular group, an ethnic, national, racial, or religious group, in whole or in part as such. And such actions include killing members of the group, causing severe mental and physical harm to members of the group, creating conditions that would be conducive to the causing harm to that group. And I was afraid that that was the direction in which things were going, because there were statements being made, which is unusual in genocide, with genocidal content. And so I wrote in that article, it's better to warn about genocide before it happens than to bemoan it after it has already taken place. And my hope was that somebody would actually pay attention. And those who should have paid attention were, of course, the U.S. administration. Because it was clear then, as it is clear today, that a decision by the American president to tell an Israeli prime minister, as Joe Biden could have done at the time, you have a week or 2 weeks to wrap this up, and if you don't, then you're on your own, that Israel would have stopped. And it would have stopped not simply because it would be worried of not being popular, it would have stopped because it needed large amounts of supplies, military supplies, money, and perhaps most importantly, diplomatic cover. The U.S. provides Israel with a diplomatic iron dome with its veto power in the Security Council. But the administration, neither Biden nor Blinken nor anyone else, did that. And I still think to this day that had they done so, we might have said that there was a huge amount of, there were crimes, war crimes, there were crimes against humanity because of the large number of civilians who were killed, and it might have become genocide, but it didn't, because in the last moment, the U.S. administration stepped in, followed, of course, by its timid European allies, and stopped it. But they didn't. And so by May of 2024, when the Israeli forces had gone through from the north to the south and reached the city of Rafah, it became clear what the pattern of operations was. By then, there were 1 million people in Rafah, which before the war had a population of about 250,000. So all those other people were those who had been told by the IDF to move out of their homes for their own safety. There were constant announcements by Israel because their homes would become areas of operations. They moved out of their homes, and then their homes were destroyed. And they concentrated 1 million people, half of the population of Gaza, in the city of Rafah. And then the IDF wanted to take over that city as well, which sits on the border with Egypt. And in order to do so, it removed the population from there and moved it to Al-Mawasi, to the coastal area in southwestern Gaza, which had no humanitarian infrastructure whatsoever, and proceeded to destroy Rafah. By August, nothing was standing there. And it was at that point that you could see the following. Statements had been made at the beginning of this operation, as I said. And then there was a pattern of operations. And the pattern of operations conformed to the statements. That is, the pattern of operations was to make Gaza uninhabitable for its population. There was constant, systematic, and deliberate destruction of hospitals, of housing, of schools, of mosques, of agricultural land, of power plants, of water plants, of everything that makes it possible for a population to live and to reconstitute itself. The destruction of archives, of museums, of everything that would also make it possible after a terrible war or after terrible violence to rebuild oneself as a group.
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0: Now, the goal was clearly to ethnically cleanse Gaza. As some Israeli politicians said at the time, the same people said the Nakba never happened. They said, this is Nakba number two. That's the logic of denial. It didn't happen, and now we're doing it again. But of course, in 1948, the borders were open. And Palestinians fled to Jordan, to Syria, to Lebanon, to Egypt. This time, the borders were closed. There were 2 million people enclosed within a very small chunk of territory, and the only place that the Israelis wanted them to go to was south, into Egypt. And Egypt did not let them through. And so, as it happened in many other cases of genocide in the 20th century, an operation of ethnic cleansing became genocidal. This happened in the German genocide of the Herero and Nama in 1904. It happened in the genocide of the Armenians in 1915. It actually also happened in the Holocaust. The original goal of the German government was to remove the Jews, just to get rid of them. And the more Germany expanded, the more Jews it took in, and the fewer places there were for them to go to. And then, as one Nazi official said, the most humane solution to that was to kill them. For me, this was extraordinary to watch this happening. And I wrote about that for the first time in August of 2024, where I also tried to understand the mentality of Israeli soldiers, some of whom I met during a visit to Israel in June 2024, the mentality of Israeli soldiers who saw themselves as defending their country, as having no choice but to destroy Gaza, and as being righteous warriors, and as being victims, as acting because of a deep sense of victimhood, the victimhood because of the attack by Hamas, a victimhood because they thought that all the criticism against Israel was anti-Semitic, that the world has turned against Israel, and a victimhood because the nations of the world had no right to criticize Israel, which was fighting for its existence after the Holocaust. So a sort of deep historical view. And subsequently, a year later, I wrote about this also in the New York Times, July 2025, large numbers of genocide scholars and experts in international law had reached the conclusion that what Israel had carried out, was carrying out, was genocide, that there was no other way to describe it but that. So how did we get from the late 19th century, from this movement that wanted to provide Jews with a safe haven, to a state ideology that became what it is today, an ideology that, to my mind, has no right to go on existing. Not the state. The state will remain as it is. The states don't disappear very easily, and the state of Israel is internationally recognized, but its Zionist ideology, an ideology that has justified genocide, cannot stand. So I'll give you just a couple of points along this long trajectory. One is the years of the interwar period. So in the interwar period, Zionism, which was not a particularly popular movement among Jews, there were much more popular movements. Large numbers of Jews went to North America, 2.5 million. Large number of Jews were in the Bund, which was a completely different idea of creating a sort of Jewish identity, territorial identity in Europe itself. Large numbers tried to assimilate into their societies. Large numbers became socialists and communists and joined the revolution and believed that would solve the issue, solve the Jewish question that had emerged, that was invented in the late 19th century. But in the 1920s and 30s, as the gates of immigration closed in America and then in other European countries, as assimilation encounters racism, anti-Semitism, ethno-nationalism that does not particularly want Jews to integrate into their own countries, Zionism becomes more popular. And so in the 1920s and 30s, several hundred thousand Jews migrate from Europe to Palestine. And from the point of view of Zionism, that migration saves their lives. That is, Zionism actually delivers on its argument that it would provide a safe haven for Jews. That's what happened to my family. Had they stayed behind, they would have died. Because they came, they survived. And my grandparents happened to have been Zionists, but there were many people, certainly from Germany, about 70,000 who came through the Havara agreement between the Jewish agency in Palestine and the Nazi authorities, 70,000 Jews who came from Germany to Palestine. And most of them were not Zionists. They would have much rather stayed in Germany, but the Nazi regime wanted them to go. And they had no other place to go to by then. So from that point of view, the 1920s and 30s are a story that justifies Zionism. But once those Jews come, whether they're Zionists or not Zionists, whether they're poor or they're rich, whether they are motivated or not, once they come there, what they practice from the point of view of the people who are living there is nothing but settler colonialism. They come and they take over the land. They create the infrastructure for a state which is facilitated by the British Empire, which had committed itself to creating a Jewish national home in Palestine. The British, at least until 1937, are committed to helping the Jews create the infrastructure of a state. And that is created on the backs and on the lands of the people who are living there, the indigenous population, Palestinian Arabs. And that, of course, creates resistance. It creates, first of all, a sense of anxiety and fear that those people are coming from Europe and taking over the land. It also creates a Palestinian national movement. And so what you find in the 1920s is that there is both a conflict between settlers who come from elsewhere and bring all their ideas of modernity, of what is civilized and what is not, while Jews in Europe are more and more described as Oriental, once they come to Palestine, they see themselves as European. That's an interesting sort of twist. And at the same time, it creates a conflict between two national movements, because the Palestinians, in many ways, in response to the Zionist arrival in Palestine, start creating themselves an organized Palestinian national movement. And that process continues until 1948. That is, there are basically two things happening at the same time. There is rescue of Jews by coming to Palestine, and there is the practice of a settler colonial movement in Palestine that creates more and more conflict. And I won't go through all the phases of that and the Arab uprising of 1936 and so forth. In 1948, or let's say 1947, on the 29th of November 1947, the British decide they can't take this anymore. They won the war, but they lost their economy. They're losing their empire. They cannot sustain and don't want to remain in Palestine, and they're leaving. And the newly established UN decides on a partition resolution that two states will be formed in Palestine, an Arab state and a Jewish state. The leadership of the Palestinians and the Arab states reject that partition resolution. And they have very good reasons to do so. Because two-thirds of the population are Palestinians. And the Jews are offered more than half of the territory. The Jews, despite the great efforts that were made in the 20s and 30s and first part of the 40s to purchase land, to gain land, own only 7% of the land. And they're being offered more than half of the land. I think in the historical perspective, it was a mistake. It was a mistake because as Jews knew, to be stateless is much worse than having a state, however small it is, because we live in a world of states. So I think it was a mistake, but whether it was or it wasn't, the decision was a rational one in the sense that it was extremely unfair. The Zionists, because of their own history, and because they had a very pragmatic and ruthless leadership, and because they expected that they could get more than what they were being offered, agreed. And that began a process which ends up with the war of 1948. At the end of that war, two things happen. First of all, a Jewish state is established, and no Arab state is established. And secondly, 750,000 Palestinians, the vast majority of the Palestinians who lived in what becomes the state of Israel, which is, as the Zionists hoped, as Ben-Gurion said, much larger than what was offered, what was allotted in the partition resolution, are kicked out. And it's at that point, that's the second, and I think the, from my perspective, a crucial moment. Because Zionism had accomplished its goal. It created the Jewish majority state. That was the goal of Zionism. Zionism was a movement of a minority whose goal was to create it as a state majority. Because Zionism identified the problem of the Jews as being one of being a minority. It was an ethno-nationalist view, of course, but the Jews didn't invent it. It was all around them. They were copying ethno-national ideas from all the other movements around them. And they accomplished it. They created a state. 80% of the population of that state were Jews and only 20% were Palestinians. Those 150,000 Palestinians who remained behind after the Nakba. Today, Palestinian citizens of Israel are also 20%. This ratio, the numbers have grown. Now there's 2 million Palestinian citizens in Israel, but they're 20% of the population. So the ratio has remained stable between 1948 and today. So the state could have said, we have formed a state, we have reached a goal, and now let's make sure that that state is a good state for all its citizens. And it in fact promises that. It issues a proclamation on the 14th of May, 1948, just as the British are leaving that midnight. It proclaims a Jewish state, and it says that state will provide equal rights to all its citizens. And specifically speaks about Arabs. Now, it's also, meanwhile, in the process of ethnically cleansing them. So it's not a straightforward statement. It's cynical. But it's given in large part because of the partition resolution that gave legitimacy for the creation of a Jewish state that demanded that those states, the Arab state that never came into being, and the Jewish state, issue such a statement that they would be democratic and provide a Bill of Rights, and that they would have a constitution. And that proclamation says, and we will issue a constitution by October 1st, 1948. And that constitution is expected to be in the spirit of the proclamation of the state known in Israel as the Declaration of Independence. Although independence from whom is not clear because the British were leaving anyway. But that constitution is never issued. And it's at that point that Zionism, which has these two faces, I mean, Zionism is an ethno-national movement, and it has always, like all ethno-national movements, it has a strong violent potential. That's what ethno-nationalism is about. And it also has, as I said, a real aspect of it as being a settler colonial movement, because unlike other ethno-national movements, it transports Jews from one place to another. The Poles don't need to do that. They just need to clear the Ukrainians out, or vice versa, from the land in which they live. The Jews transport Jews from there because people say, that's not your land. Get out of here. But it transforms itself from a movement that had these two aspects, one which was to rescue and to liberate and to emancipate, and that had a belief in some kind of justice, of social justice, of justice between groups, into a state ideology. Because now the state is created, and the state does not issue a constitution, does not give a Bill of Rights. Now, had there been a constitution in the spirit of that proclamation, that does not mean that everything would be honky-dory and, you know, everybody would have lived happily ever after, but it would have created legal constraints on the state, including on the Supreme Court, and it would have created the state with recognized borders. Israel has no recognized borders. Israel has never said what its borders are. It only has ceasefire lines. There is no border. It's still a work in progress. This is what Ben-Gurion said when he was told by his own advisors, you know, when we proclaim the state, we have to say where the state is. And he said, no, we don't. Let's see. There's a war. Let's see how the war ends. Maybe we'll open the entire path to Jerusalem. Maybe we'll take over the Western Galilee. And indeed they do. And so why agree on the partition borders? And the state has never done that either, to this day. There's one other crucial moment, and that sort of takes me back to the beginning of what I was talking about. You could say that Israel is really a democracy only for about 6 months. The proclamation doesn't use the word democracy, it doesn't appear there. But the understanding was that this would be a Jewish, a democratic state. It proclaims itself to be a Jewish state. And the issue always was and remains, can Israel be both Jewish and democratic? Is it possible? Immediately after the war, as a state is established, that Arab minority, those 20%, are given citizenship. They become Israeli citizens. But immediately thereafter, they are also come under military rule. And they live under military rule until December 1966, for 20 years. And during those 20 years of military rule, where they have no democratic rights, they have no right of assembly or right of movement, they have to report, they are constantly under observation, most of their lands are confiscated by the state and then handed over to Jewish settlements. In December 66, military rule is lifted. But in June 1967, 6 months later, Israel comes to occupy, in the war of the Six-Day War, the West Bank and the Gaza Strip, where large numbers of the Palestinians that it had expelled in 1948 and their descendants are living. But it doesn't give them rights. They don't become citizens, of course. They remain an occupied population. And so, from that point on, the Zionist ideal, which was to create a Jewish majority state, has been given up. Israel becomes a 50-50 state. It's a one state, from the Jordan to the sea, in which now there are 40 million people, 7 million Jews, 7 million Palestinians. The Jews have what remains of Israeli democracy, which is being eroded now on a daily basis. And the Palestinians are either 2 million of them are second-class citizens with many restrictions, and the others have no rights at all. So the idea of creating a Jewish majority state was forfeited for the land, which creates the dynamic that if we want the land and we want a Jewish majority state, how do we go about doing that? How do we accomplish that? And the way to accomplish that, and in the back of that, is the need to somehow remove the population. one way or another. There are discussions, by the way, 1956, 1967, 1973, what to do with the population of Gaza. There are plans to remove the population of Gaza in previous periods. They just were not, in large part, were not implemented, unlike what happens after October 7th. So the thought, the expectation that that's how we would resolve the issue is always in the background. And then, of course, comes October 7th. And I'll just say this. October 7th has a context, and I've been talking about this context. The immediate context of October 7th is that for the previous 20 years, Benjamin Netanyahu persuaded the Israeli public and much of the rest of the world that this occupation could be managed, that there is no way and no need to resolve it, no need to have any compromise with Palestinians. We can manage it. We'll manage it by enclosing Gaza within a super security fence, and we'll manage it by having basically a collaborating Palestinian authority that works for the Israeli government in Ramallah, in the West Bank. And no need to think about it. And the Palestinian issue disappeared. It was not there. If you look at election campaigns in Israel in the years before 2023, nobody talks about the Palestinians. It's not an issue. And it's not an issue in international discourse. Who is talking about the Palestinians before 2023? October 7th blows this up. The idea that we can manage the occupation is gone. And there are only two options. One option is what Netanyahu and, of course, the people like Smotrich and Ben-Gvir would never have thought of, which is to find some way for these two groups to live side by side with equality and justice for all. But that's not part of their plan. If you cannot manage the occupation, now you have a license to resolve the issue differently. You can resolve it by finally finishing the job from 1948. And that's what the attempt is. The moment the government comes out of the shock, and it was shocked initially because the army had been incompetent, and the government, all the information for the attack, of course, was available, but nobody believed that Hamas could actually do it. Once they come out of the shock, within a couple of days. That is the plan. And tragically, not only does it destroy vast numbers of people and level the entire strip, and that's still a work in progress. We've not seen the end of this. But what we see today is a state that has resolved to use only more power, only more violence, that has completely given up on any idea of politics. And as I see it today, the only way to change this has to come from the outside. The only way that Israel, even if you're thinking about its own interest, can be rescued from its demons and can stop this cycle of violence is by massive external pressure. And that massive external pressure can only come in the form of a sanctions regime. Only sanctions, economic, political, and military, can accomplish that. One has to say that Hamas succeeded in one thing. And of course, what it did led to the destruction of Gaza, and those leaders have that on their conscience. They are all dead by now, of course. But it accomplished bringing back the Palestinian issue, and it accomplished by regionalizing the issue, exactly what Hamas had wanted to do. It is now in Iran, it's now in Lebanon, it's now an international issue, and Israel has put itself in a position that it is fast becoming and I think rightly so, a pariah state. And the only way to save it from destroying itself is by putting massive pressure on it to redesign where the limits of power of the state of Israel are, to remove them from Washington, D.C., where they have been now for several decades, and where there are no limits on power, of course, bring them back to Jerusalem, where they belong, so that that state would have no choice but to face up to the need to resolve this ongoing, the conflict is not the right word, of course, it's a misnomer, to end this occupation and this oppression and create a political system that would be just for all living in that territory. Okay, I'll stop here. I hope I didn't bore you too much, and thank you.
1: 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Joe Ritchie is our general manager and editor. I'm David Barsamyan. Thank you for listening.

0: phone. I was trying to wave him down and tell him I was going to turn him up. You know, there's ways that you do this down here, and you got to get it the way that you want to do it. And I do my best at that.
1: You do, you do.
0: Got a little bit of rain last night. Ground's wet in Arkansas Valley.
1: Yeah, I was happy to see that.
0: Yeah.
1: Can rain the rest of the day for all I can see.
0: Yeah, I haven't turned the heat up in the car yet. Because once we get there, it just stays on full. Because I'm never in the car that long.
1: And by the time you get here, that's when you get comfortable.
0: Oh, my gosh. But a beautiful day. What do you think it is out there? I don't think our...
1: Oh, I think it's probably around 56 degrees.
0: In Salida, Colorado. So we got a bunch of stuff to talk to you about today, and we're just going to get started with a song, and we'll be back. And as I say, we're a little bit scrambling here. I do have two very special guests coming in the second hour for an interview. And if anybody is interested in getting on the radio with an interview, the best place to start that is at info@khen.org. That's the main route into your community radio station. Onward.
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0: Trouble in Mind by the late, great Mose Allison. KHEN.org on the World Wide Web. Good morning, wherever you are listening from. And we know you're out there, and the DJ accepts text messages at his cell phone at 408-761-3511. It's been a very fun, interesting contact with local listeners and listeners afar. And local listeners and listeners afar should be very proud of this radio station and what we are doing down here. I'm having a good old time. How are you doing, Bill?
1: I'm doing great. It's good to be here again.
0: That song was called Trouble in Mind. And so Bill said he hadn't heard of Mose Allison.
1: No? I haven't. No.
0: Oh, my gosh. And he's come and gone.

0: But you said he was he could sell out seven nights in London. That's pretty impressive.
1: Yeah, that's you have arrived. And, oh, I don't know how these traveling musicians did it. And we had a traveling band in town last weekend. We'll talk a little bit about that as we get going here. You want to pick out something? Kind of on. Just do something over there, Bill.
0: Okay. I'm on it. 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
1: Bill Rogers has been coming in as a co-host once a month for over a year now, and I look forward to his visits, and we kind of catch up with each other a little bit, and I have other co-hosts. I have Joan Lobeck, and I have Chief.
0: But I'm your favorite.
1: But Bill's my favorite, or as one of these songwriter friends say, well, who's your favorite? Well, the one that's sitting there right now. I have two favorite guests coming in at the second
0: hour.
1: Okay,
0: right. Yes, absolutely.
1: I still need to kind of gather myself a little bit. This one comes from Little Willie John. Have you ever heard of him?
0: Little Willie John. Where are you finding these people?
1: On my computer.
0: Oh, okay.
1: But this is my stuff.
0: I thought you were going to say Little Richard. Now I know who Little Richard is.
1: This song is called Need Your Love, and it comes from the Wonder Boys soundtrack. I am a big fan of compilation albums. They tend to give your shows a little bit more diversity, I would say. Mm-hmm. And from the soundtrack of the Wonder Boys, Need Your Love. It's a short one. We'll be right back.

0: We need your love so bad. Good morning, everybody. It's the 17th of September in the year 2026. And I was telling my co-host, Bill Rogers, that I like to kind of let these shows take shape as they do. And I've got a piece of vinyl that was left here from somebody, and I've never heard it, but we'll listen to that in a little bit. And Bill had to run out to the car to get the newspaper.
1: Yeah, you really should clean that car out sometime.
0: Oh, my God. I didn't think about that. If anybody wants to come in and clean my car, I'm at Cahen from 8 till 7 till 10 on Thursdays and 3 till 6 on Mondays. I do another show here. We'll talk about that in a minute. We've got things.
1: We got stuff.
0: Yeah, I don't know. I like to talk about the new babies, and I haven't had a chance to look through that paper yet. But I would like to tell you that Tenderfoot Transmitting Incorporated is a 501c3 organization. Doing business is KHEN Community Radio. And let's see if I can just do this. 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Bill, I listened to the archives. 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We have, if you'll notice up here, there's a new show up in this top line, and this is from 6 to 7 o'clock in the morning, and we have a new show that's called Early Morning Rain from Theron McAdoo, and I listened to it the other day. Uh-huh. This guy is good. Okay. He starts it out slow, and he has you jumping by the end of that hour.
1: Exactly.
0: Oh, I love it. That's great. I love it. That's what we're supposed to do. Get them to love us.
1: Yes.
0: Get them to become members. You know, there's all kinds of ways to get involved down here. Mm-hmm. And you can volunteer. You can volunteer as a DJ. We're looking for some technical people that can do downloading and things like that. All of our archive shows have to be on. All of our syndicated shows have to be worked on before they are air ready, I would say. And we lost a DJ, Wolf. Mm-hmm. And Wolf had taken on a bunch of that. And so I don't know that they're scrambling for this kind of help, but I know that we welcome you always at the Little Yellow Building on 3rd Street in downtown Salida. And you got anything you want to tell them about?
1: Well, I could tell you about the pet of the week from last week.
0: Oh, yeah.
1: Last week's pet of the week was Lainey. And she's a one-year-old female American Blue Heeler German Shepherd mix. She looks pretty sassy. And she looks like a good dog. And so if you want more information on Lainey, you can email info@arc-valley.org or call 719-395-2737 at arcvalley.org.
0: Pet of the Week, a regular feature of the Thursday Sunny Side Up, if the paper comes in. And I'm holding the paper from this week, September 17th, 2026, and I have Shenanigans.
1: Oh,
0: Shenanigans is a 4-month-old male domestic medium hair mix. He is shy and warm-hearted. More information at info@arcvalley.org or 719-395-2737. And while I'm right there, because it's on the same page, I've been told that our listeners like the paper rattle. A new arrival. Naomi Marie Richard. Great name. Amy Richard and Joshua Richard of Calhan are new parents of a daughter, Naomi Richard. Naomi Marie Richard. She was born at 6:34 p.m. August 18th at St. Francis Medical Center in Colorado Springs. She weighed in at 7 pounds 1 ounce and was 20 inches long. She has a sister, Adeline, and two brothers, Brody and Trent. Grandparents are the Davis family of Salida and from Colorado Springs and a Pueblo. So I suppose the grandparents just couldn't resist getting this in the paper. All congratulations right. to the family. Very cute picture of Naomi Richard.
1: Yeah.
0: Last name's the same as my first name, and Marie was my mother's name.
1: Oh, nice.
0: So, yeah. Welcome to this world, Naomi Marie Richard, from your friends at your community radio station. Yeah. Well, I won't go through that right now. I'm going to put on a song, and these were picked out by iTunes Shuffle. I have a Sunny Side Up playlist that is, it's got a couple hundred songs on it. So you'll hear them from time to time over again. And this one comes from Jerry Douglas. Sounds like a Steve Earle song to me, but it's from Jerry Douglas. And it's got a good message, and it's a little long, but I'm doing okay. You got time, Bill?
1: Yeah, I got time.
0: Good morning.
1: I'm here for you.
0: Oh, that's great. That's the good news. Can't wait for our guests to get in here. Maybe one of them brought me a cup of coffee.
1: Maybe.
0: I don't know if my guests listened to the show on the way in, but it would be really good if they were listening.
1: Do you take cream and sugar?
0: Just extra cream, please.
1: Oh, gotcha. All right.
0: Onward.

0: Yeah, that's the message right there. Don't take your guns to town, son. That song, you're going to have to wait for that, Bill. Don't take your guns to town, son. Leave your guns at home. Well, yeah, that's a good message right there. Take that as the word of the day.
1: Yes.
0: What do you got over there?
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0: Nice. You've been keeping up with what's going on over at A Church?
1: Oh, yeah. Yeah, we're in rehearsals for Salida Theater Project's next show, which is called The Minutes.
0: Why don't you just go ahead and give our listeners a little bit on that?
1: All right. Well, The Minutes will be at A Church on October 9th, 10th, 15th, and 16th, and 17th at 7 p.m. And we also have a matinee on October 11th at 2 p.m. And again, that's at A Church, 419 D Street. And you can get more ticket and show information on the web at SalidaTheaterProject.com. And The Minutes is made possible in part through a charitable NestQuest grant, talking about what is home. But this is a play written by Tracy Lutz. He's the Pulitzer Prize-winning playwright of August Osage County, and you may have seen him on stage and screen. And our production here locally is directed by Liz Dunn.
0: Oh, yes.
1: Yeah, she's a wonderful actor. You've seen her on stage in Proof and Mountain Octopus and other Salida Theater Project productions, and we're thrilled to have her directing this amazing play. She is a fantastic director and has really fostered a great ensemble group together. But just as a quick synopsis, in The Minutes, everything is on the record until it isn't. And this is a hilarious comedy until it isn't. Okay. And it's a quick synopsis. This is a razor-sharp comedy that invites you behind the closed doors of a routine small-town city council meeting that is anything but ordinary. When a new council member returns to the chambers after being absent for a couple of weeks to find a colleague missing and the official record of the last meeting suspiciously absent, finding out the truth is met with the ultimate political weapons: red tape, eccentric excuses, and bureaucratic nonsense. So you've got petty squabbles over local festivals to high-stake drama of parking permits. It's a hilarious but kind of a biting look at the people who run our world and the secrets they try to keep off the record.
0: So. Yeah, and it's far enough out there, folks, that you can make a plan to be at one of those performances. And if you haven't checked out anything of what Salida Theater Project is doing at A Church, you're missing it. This is it's excellent theater, and we are doing a lot of different things over there. I want to thank everybody that came out in the past week. We have had two traveling acts. We've been there's something that happens in Taos. It's called the Big Barn Dance, and the songwriters and performers and tend to really come out for that festival. And a few spun off heading north out of Taos, and we had Tishy Hinojosa last week. Did you you know about Tishy Hinojosa, Bill?
1: Oh yeah.
0: Yeah, I've been a fan for a long time. And I was to have a radio interview with her last Thursday, and it couldn't get put together. She couldn't get to town in time.
1: Oh, no.
0: And then we didn't have another window. You know,
1: yeah.
0: It's a happening place down here.
1: It is.
0: Rick, it's got to happen at 1 or it ain't happening. Well, it didn't happen, but she was a lovely performer and guest at a church last Thursday night. And very nice to have her, and I'm very impressed with some of the acts that we're being able to bring to you. Last Sunday, part of our Sunday afternoon series, the West Texas Exiles. This is a five-piece traveling band from Austin, Texas. I know some of them very well. I know all of them better now. A very generously sponsored show. And I just had a very, very good time with these guys. One of them is Colin Gilmore. And Colin Gilmore is Jimmy Dale Gilmore's son.
1: Right.
0: And, yeah, if you listen to my other show here at KHN, you will know that I am a big Jimmy Dale Gilmore fan.
1: I had not heard that.
0: That's J-I-M-M-I-E. Yeah, he has a presence, and all of his music brothers and relations and stuff have a presence. So it was very nice. I've been around Colin Gilmore for a lot of times, lots of years. And actually, when I first moved here in 2018, I did a show with Colin Gilmore, and I rented the A Church. And this was in the older days, not under the current management, I would say. And I didn't know very many people here. I knew the people that I knew here before, but I hadn't really intermixed very much. At curtain time, there were zero.
1: Oh, wow.
0: And then a couple friends trailed in, and before the end of the night, there was a dozen or so there, and I went, uh-oh. It doesn't look like music promotion is going to work for me here. But anyway, it was kind of cute. He was out in front of Colin Gilmore was out in front of the A Church that night, kind of wondering where everybody was. Is anybody going to show up? And he took a video, and there were some deer. Look who showed up for my show tonight. Anyway, a fun time was had by all. That was last Sunday and part of the Sunday music series. We only have a couple more of those, and those are 3:15 Doors and show at 4 o'clock. And they have been popular through this summer. They've kind of gained some steam over the summer. We've had some very, very good acts coming through there. And once again, if you have not checked out what is going on at a church, you're missing it. And the best place to get more information is at achurchsalida.org. So I accidentally let that last song or the next song play a couple notes, but we're going to go into this, and I'm going to hear about it from the programming committee. It's a little early. They said, okay, White, maybe once a month. It is the day before your birthday.
1: That's true.
0: I can do whatever I want.
1: Yeah, there you go.
0: We'll talk more about the upcoming birthdays. Did you know our co-host, Joan Lobeck? She had a birthday.
1: She did.
0: She had a big one.
1: She did.
0: I bet you were at that party.
1: I did go to that party.
0: Yeah, I was busy over on the other side of town.
1: Yeah. I represented us well.
0: Oh, thank you. Oh, I'm sure Rick White wishes he was here. Oh, yeah. It was. Yeah, I'm sorry to miss that one. But, you know, you just can't do it all.
1: Yeah, that's true.
0: From the Rick White Sunny Side Up Library, this may be the first song of this type for the season. Here we go.

0: got the phone ringing. Programming committee on me again. Rick, it's September. The Christmas song comes off a great compilation CD called To Kate, A Benefit for Kate's Sake. And many songwriter performers contributed to A Benefit for Kate's Sake. It's one of my favorite holiday albums. And I realize it's a little early. Welcome back, Bill Rogers.
1: Good to be back.
0: He had to leave the studio. I guess he was getting a drink of water or something. Anyway, let's see. What are we doing here? I do see that there's some yard sales. Hey, I just want to put out a quick condolence to the family of Martha Alice Quillen. Passed away on the 8th of August at the St. Charles Medical Center in Bend, Oregon. And she was a dear friend to this town, and she was a dear friend to my friend, Forrest Whitman, the late, great Forrest Whitman. And, so rest in peace, Martha Quillen, and I had heard about this just recently, but that is in the paper of today. There is also a little thing. I just wanted to revisit this on Salida Theater Projects, the minutes. Cast members of the Salida Theater Projects, the minutes, rehearse at a church. From left are Greg West, Joan Malone, Leslie Matthews, Louis Cohn, and lying on the floor, J.J. Frazier. The performances will be October 9, 10, 11, 15 and 16 and 17. I think that's 17. That's the matinee show.
1: The 11th is the matinee show.
0: The 11th is the matinee show. And then I also see that Achieve raises more than $1,000 at an event that they had on the September 13th. And they got together. It looks like they had some live music and a lot of people welcoming that Brew and Bloom. And, it says here they're going to be closed, and that would be today and tomorrow, while Colorado State Highway 291 is paved directly in front of the shop. And, boy, I bet they're going to be glad for that work to be.
1: Oh, yeah. Yeah.
0: Moving further down the street.
1: Absolutely.
0: How are we doing on time here? I may do
1: That's
0: just
1: a great little place, too. And they do some important work.
0: Oh, they do. You know who I saw there recently with her visit to Salida? Temple Grandin.
1: Oh, yeah.
0: And I was really glad to get out for that. It was a busy day, but I was able to go to her first presentation. She had them lined up all day long.
1: Bet.
0: There was a lunch and a dinner and breakfast. And Temple Grandin, what a different kind of thinking that she has had in effect on this society.
1: Absolutely.
0: Yeah, glad to see that she could come to our fair town.
1: Yeah. Hey, you know, there's going to be a meet and greet on Friday, October 2nd, from 5 to 7 for the Salida Chamber of Commerce and Visitors Center, and it's going to be at the Salida Community Center here at 305 F Street here in Salida. And they'll have some simple appetizers, some website demonstrations, some partnership sign-up and renewals, and an opportunity for you to share your thoughts on your chamber. And so it's a great time to build a stronger Salida together. And come on out October the 2nd from 5 to 7 p.m. For the Salida Chamber of Commerce meet and greet.
0: Nice. I usually check in with Elaine Alleming in the morning to see what all is going on over there. And I think going on right now is the What's Up Salida. And so that's a very popular place for people to come and get a little bit of voice and tell your community about what your organization has going on. I have the yard sales in front of me, and I think I'm just going to get these out of the way. Being that we do have some guests coming in the second hour. You see anybody out there yet, Bill?
1: No, not yet.
0: No, I guess. I hope they're on their way. We have an estate sale at 29170 Pinion Circle, September 18th and 19th, 9 to 2. 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We've got a multifamily yard sale, garage sale, Saturday, September 18th, 8 o'clock till question mark, Silver 29 Silver Spruce Drive in Cochetopa Estates neighborhood. Do you know where that is?
1: Yeah.
0: Is that kind of across the street from you?
1: Yeah, I think it's over on Airport Road.
0: Yeah, okay.
1: Absolutely.
0: Household items, kitchen, sports equipment, books, art, jewelry, pet supplies, clothing, filing cabinet, too much to list.
1: And that's tomorrow.
0: That's correct? Tomorrow.
1: All right.
0: We have this is one that sells.
1: Yeah, it's the 18th, right?
0: No, this is the 19th, Saturday the 19th.
1: So two days from now.
0: This one is listed as wonderful sale. Amazing piano, cargo trailer with title, Crocs, furniture, antiques, neon beer signs, pool table, yard art, manure wagon steel wheels.
1: Yard art. Might stay away from that one.
0: Something for everyone. That is at 10239 West Cheyenne Circle.
1: Oh, that's in your net.
0: Yeah. Friday and Saturday, 9 to 2.
1: Yeah, nice.
0: I got one more. A yard sale. Clothes, knickknacks, tools, furniture, lots of different items. 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Watch for signs. 81242. They put the zip code in there just in case.
1: Yes.
0: Yard sale, clothes, knickknacks, and tools. Yeah, so we got that part of the show over. The yard sales. That's why I started this many years ago. We were trying to get these sunny side ups to be 5 days a week, and we have achieved that. And it was no small task to get someone to be in here every day of the week. We have on Mondays, we have Sunny Side Up with Dennis Capalla, and that's followed by his Golden Age of Radio, old time radio. Our bits and parts, Superman, what else of the old radio shows do you know?
1: The Shadow Knows.
0: Oh, yeah.
1: Yeah.
0: You can. That's not a
1: Jack
0: call.
1: Benny.
0: That's not a call-in show, but yeah. If you wanted to get information or hear something,
1: yeah.
0: Send a email to khen.org and info@khen.org. 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And Sunny Side Up on Thursdays with Rick White and alternating co-hosts. And Sunny Side Up on Fridays with Jim Lofgren. I understand Jim Lofgren is going to take a little bit of time off. He does 4 hours on Friday mornings, and I can't even imagine. He needs to take a little rest every here and again.
1: Yeah.
0: Somebody came through the door.
1: It's our fearless leader.
0: Oh, it is. She probably came in because she heard that Christmas song. I need to go.
1: She wants a word with you.
0: Yeah, yeah. Excuse me, Bill. I've been called in. Reeled in. Anyway, what's my next song? I got off my playlist. Oh, you're not going to believe what this song is, but I'm going to go ahead and play it. I proudly host another show here on Monday afternoons called the Bacon Lubbock Tomato Sandwich. The Bacon Lubbock Tomato Sandwich has a new logo.
1: It's a nice t-shirt. There are
0: t-shirts. You'll start seeing those around town. We got stickers. I got little posters, little coloring pages, all kinds of stuff.
1: Very nice.
0: I guess I'm kind of a junkie for that sort of thing. Anyway, this was not picked by me, but it is a song. It's one of the it's one of Jimmy Dale Gilmore's biggest hits, and as I say, it just ended up here on my screen. Let's listen to it, and we'll be right back. And it's 8:46 on Thursday morning in Salida, Colorado. It's 60 degrees. It's a little damp. It's a little. Fallish. Bill thought it was
1: like
0: fallish.
1: It. Yeah.
0: Trees are starting to change in the high country. Somebody said they saw a dusting of snow on the high country. I didn't catch that. That was a couple days ago.
1: Yeah. Wow.
0: But it's going to start coming. I don't think there's anything that we can do to stop it. And actually, we want to promote it.
1: We do. Absolutely. We need it.
0: We're in a very serious drought here. And what did somebody say? Oh, I wish it would rain. And then a year from that date, you'll be saying, oh, I wish it would stop. We need to find some comfortable
1: balance,
0: middle
1: right,
0: ground there.
1: Exactly.
0: This song is called Dallas.

0: Bill, have you ever seen Dallas from a DC-9 at night?
1: Oh, yes.
0: Oh yes. I guess the DC-9 has been decommissioned. They don't have them in the air anymore.
1: Yeah.
0: And what Jimmy Dale says, well, now that's it's a folk song, mm-hmm. talking about things that are not part of our... Hey, I see one of our guests on the front porch. And we'll get those started at right around 9 o'clock. But I wanted to say of the Bacon Lubbock tomato sandwich, I've been doing it for a long time, and my next episode will be episode number 399.
1: Wow.
0: On the 21st of September. And then the 400th episode is on the 28th of September. And I do have a special feature that I've lined up for this. And I put a lot of work into that show, and it's brought me a lot of joy over the years. And, yeah. So, anyway, I spoke of this earlier. We're going to switch over here. Turn this on. Someone left with a note, a nice piece of vinyl, brand new, from Portland, Oregon. It was just somebody dropping by. And let's see what happened to the album cover. We'll get back to that. This is a dive deep here. I have no idea what this is. It could be classical. It could be rap, reggae, country.
1: Yeah.
0: We do it all down here. Let's just see what we end up with here. Thank you for joining us this morning. Sunny Side Up with Rick White.
1: And Bill Rogers.

0: don't know, Bill. I kind of like that.
1: Yeah, that's a nice.
0: So that was dropped off at the radio station with a kind note that says, randomly driving through town, here's a record from Portland, Oregon, and a heart sign, and it's from Elizabeth. And so I take it that this album, brand new vinyl, it's called Frigentris. Is that how you pronounce it?
1: Yes.
0: Frigentris, Seeing Things, and features Elizabeth Venable. And
1: that must be who that was that left it.
0: Vocals and acoustic guitar, Nilo Smeds, Jeff Sewell, Sam Farrell, Anna Shelton, Jamie Greenhan, Corey Gray, Mike Vasquez on trumpet. Do you know any of those people?
1: No, I do not, but that's a very nice...
0: It's a nice thing.
1: Nice sound, and thank you, Elizabeth, for dropping it off.
0: Randomly.
1: We enjoyed it very much.
0: Yeah. So she must have run into somebody at the front office in the back of the building, and I'll do that after we get going again. Wow. So one of our guests has shown up, and we will get to that at the top of the hour, and we're just about there. I'm going to put on another Mose Allison song. This one goes out
1: to... I've heard of it.
0: Go to... The song is called I Love the Life I Live. I Live the Life I Love. Mose Allison. And we'll be back at the top of the hour.
2: And this was written by the great blues lyricist from Vicksburg, Mississippi, Willie Dixon.

Love the life I live. I may lay 100 on a bet this time. Tomorrow night can't cover your dime. Next week I could be over the hill. I'm just trying to tell you people how I feel. You see me rocking as I pass you by. Don't talk about me 'cause I could be high.

0: And Michael Mucciagrasso, happy birthday to you. It stopped me dead in my tracks at Walmart the other day. I was walking and I knew that I had my birthday coming up. And I kind of knew what I was going to be turning. And then I added the 11 years in between that are, he's 11 years older than I am. It's his 80th birthday tomorrow.
1: Oh my goodness.
0: I bought a card and everything. Yeah, Michael Mucciagrasso, all best to you. You were listening to KHENLP 106.9, Salida, Colorado. Always said with a smile. 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Mailing address, P.O. Box 596, Salida, Colorado, 81201. KHEN.org on the World Wide Web. 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You were tuned in to Sunny Side Up with
1: Rick White
0: and Bill Rogers. Bill Rogers is my favorite co-host.
1: At least this week, anyway.
0: Yeah. Who's your favorite, Rick? Whoever's sitting in front of me. I have a very good
1: friend. Now we have our favorite guest.
0: Our favorite guest of the morning.
2: Intro.
0: Yeah. And so you're going to want to bring that a little closer to speak to it. And I welcome to the studio a little this morning, Janine Marr. How are you this morning, Janine?
2: Good morning, the two of you, on this beautiful rainy day. Loving rainy. Every minute of it.
1: Yes.
2: All night, last night, all morning. Thank you for having me.
0: Yeah, thank you for, what is my thank you card say? Thank you for being you. Janine Marr was a generous sponsor of a recent concert here in Salida, the West Texas Exiles, who played a church last Sunday evening, and it was a fun show. It was a fun night. It was... I am delighted to have the contacts that I have, and I've worked on them for years. But anyway, these guys had a good time. They'll be back. It was their third visit to Salida. Very well attended, very good sound. A Church has really come a long way in the time that I've been involved in it. It has a really nice sound system, and that has been improved. They were kind of on hand-me-down speakers and stuff for a long time, and then they got these new things that are... It's really good.
1: Yeah.
0: That's all I can say.
1: Yeah.
0: Janine Marr, mm-hmm. Welcome to the KHEN Studios.
2: Thank you. Oh, excited to be here.
0: Yeah.
2: I've lived here for 24 years, and I've never stepped foot in this space, so.
0: Oh, well, we're going to change that.
2: Let's do it. Right.
0: Bill Rogers is with me here on Third Thursdays.
2: Okay. Does he need a stand-in? Because you know I love radio.
0: Oh,
1: there we go.
2: See? Here it is.
0: You could call in sick, and I'll just call Janine.
2: There you go.
0: However, Janine had something.
1: No, I'm developing a call here.
0: Janine had something set up a few weeks ago, and I kind of got that call from her. I don't think I can make it today.
2: Well, there, I had really good reason. I was really stressed out, but I think I'm over that now.
0: Oh well, that's
2: good. Lots of moving
0: good.
2: Parts going on right now, but it's all good.
0: Yeah.
2: Yeah.
0: I saw a I don't know if it was a Facebook thing or something. It had you as the star on being filmed, and it was about Shaw Ranch. Do you want to talk about that a little bit?
2: Oh, I would love to talk about Shaw's River Ranch. No qualms there. Shaw's River Ranch is a gorgeous development going up

0: over off of County Road 221 and Green Pass, you know, Greens Creek Pass over there. It's a nine lot. You don't know where I'm talking about. Uh-huh. Okay, if you go up towards Monarch, you go left on County Road 253, I want to say.
1: Okay. It
0: is. And then County Road 221. 221, you go back a little bit there, and Greens Creek Pass is where everybody goes, like, on their ATVs, and it's like a public road back there that you can enjoy. But just before you get there, you hang right into Shaw's River Ranch, and, you know, your eyes will just be glorified by God's beauty. It's a nine-lot community that has had some homes built on it already, and there's some homes being built on it. Some ground is breaking out there right now. There's two lots still available that are builder lots and one for resale. And we had an incredible event out there last Thursday, which was part of my chaos of the last couple weeks. But just a beautiful venue. They do weddings out there. I was at a wedding out there two Saturdays ago that was just stunning. The weather, the grounds, the water. The Arkansas River runs right through there. Fly fishing. They've got a disc golf course. I mean, I can go on and on. You're looking at me like, how much time do we have on this show? I could go on and on and on about Shaw's River Ranch. It's incredible.
1: Bill, will you be the timekeeper this morning?
2: Okay.
0: We have a stop
2: clock.
0: Here we
2: go.
1: Janine is with Home Smart Realty, and you're probably a dynamo down there. You've tended to be a dynamo in your real estate profession, and it's noticed. It's noticed by me. Bill, had you ever heard of her before?
2: Oh, absolutely.
1: Good answer.
2: You on social media. So,
0: I'm glad to know that. Thank you. Appreciate your support.
1: And, you know, also very generous with her community. I saw your name in the paper the other day. Did you win something at a pickleball tournament?
0: Oh, man, you really put me on the spot. I did. I should have worn my medal in here.
1: Oh, you have a medal?
0: Oh, yeah. Peak to Peak Pickleball gives away the most incredible medals when you win. My women's doubles partner and I took silver. We were undefeated the entire day. I think we played eight games, and then the very last game for gold or silver, you know, you're walking away with hardware either way.
1: Yeah.
0: And we ended up losing that one game. It was really tight, 15 to 12, I think it was. It was really competitive, really great game.
1: A nail biter.
0: It was.
2: Yeah.
0: You need to come out and support that once in a while. It's really fun to watch. That's how I got hooked. I came out to Salida. I heard all this noise going on. And so I went over there and I looked. I'm like, what are these people playing? I've never seen this game before. This was years ago. Mm-hmm. And I was hooked immediately. I don't even golf anymore, really. I mean, I used to be a big golfer, and I hate to say I've kind of let that go to the wayside. And now I literally play pickleball every morning, except this morning, of course, because this took precedence.
1: You had something else to do.
0: I did.
1: She probably got her paddle in the car.
0: Oh, always. You never know when a game could strike up.
2: Yeah, there you go.
1: I will say this. Janine and I have known each other maybe about 8 years, and we had a common thing of our past in that I lived in Los Gatos, California for about 35 years, and you lived in that neighborhood, and we knew the same places.
2: Wow.
1: They happened to be watering holes. Mm-hmm. Oh, did you ever go to the Black Watch?
0: The Black Watch.
2: Small world.
0: The best kamikazes on the planet.
2: Oh, sounds interesting. Mm-hmm.
1: Carry Nations.
0: Mm-hmm.
1: Hannigan's. Mm-hmm. I don't think
0: CB Hannigan's is gone now.
1: Yeah,
0: I think,
1: it's gone now. Mm-hmm. I had a lot of contact with the Hannigan's people. My mentor, my woodworking mentor, James Bacigalupi. Did you know him?
0: No. That's an incredible name.
1: Long time Los Gatos family. And he kind of took me under wing as a aspiring woodworker. And he really made a difference for me. And after spending a summer, this is interesting to me. It may not be to anybody else. But after spending a summer under his watch, my children were very young, and he hired me on his crew. And he had the interior furnishings contract for San Jose's St. Joseph's Cathedral.
0: Oh, wow.
2: Wow.
0: Downtown in the park there?
1: Yep. Mm. And I did a couple different projects with him there. And It sort of made a difference for me as a craftsman. It kind of gave me an idea, well, hell, I could build anything now.
0: Good.
1: And then it has gone and been a great career. I wouldn't say a lucrative career, but it's been a good career. I'm a maker, and I'm kind of retired from the making part. I'm tired of the sawdust, but I still have an inch to do something. Oh, itch.
0: Yeah. Itch. Itch, oh, plenty of, I got plenty of projects available for you if you ever want to scratch that itch.
1: Yeah, I got a scratchy place right there on my back. Could you get that?
0: Yes, let me reach around the desk and come get that for you.
1: So the pickleball, but there's other things. What else do you have going on here in Salida?
0: Oh, gosh. Well, Peak to Peak Pickleball, I just want to say first off that, you know, they are a gigantic community that's continuing to grow right now. And right now we're working on trying to fundraise for dedicated courts. And somebody, some generous person in this area, donated $30,000 to Peak Pickleball.
2: Oh, wow.
0: $30,000. And said, if you can match it by October 31st, you can have it, right? So we are only $7,500 away from matching that generous donation. And so if there's any pickleball players out there that haven't had the opportunity to donate yet, there's still time. And there's many people that can be reached out to for that, me included. But, you know, just wanted to say that, you know, just being a gigantic supporter and donator to Peak to Peak Pickleball, I'd really like to see some dedicated courts because, you know, we share with the tennis community.
2: Right.
0: And sometimes that gets a little rough. We always try to give way to them because there's not many players anymore that come out there.
2: Right.
0: But, you know, we try to, you know, share appropriately. But dedicated courts would be really fabulous.
1: And is there a site kind of pick for
0: there
1: it?
0: There is. It's in Poncha Springs. I think it's a bigger development. It's a little over my head what they're doing over there. I just try to get the money going. But there is a site. I think it's over there by Elevation.
1: I see.
0: Mm-hmm, which would really match well with pickleball.
1: Yeah.
2: Oh, yes. Very nice.
1: Do you play pickleball, Bill?
2: I do not, but I know a lot of people who do.
1: You know, you'd think they could work on their kind of the Peak to Peak Pickleball. You know, a DJ.
0: It's a great name. It's a great name, Rick. I don't know what you're talking about.
1: It rolled right off
0: it
1: of
0: does.
1: You. Anyway, what else?
0: Real estate is, you know, it's still thriving. Now, yesterday we had a big boom drop, big mic drop with the interest rates going up again. But I think they're going to just continue to go up a little bit for the rest of the year. So if you're thinking about buying, you just need to bite the bullet and do it and refinance later. That's what I've been telling people for about the last year or two. So I'm busy with real estate. You see my signs all over town. I'm a proponent and really doing some heavy advertising for my listings.
1: Yeah.
0: And
2: how's the market these days?
0: It's been a very unique, different market than what we're used to around here. You gotta actually work. You got to grind a little bit, and it's really important to educate your sellers. Sellers have this belief. Some sellers still have a belief that we're in 2022, 2023. So
2: right.
0: The pricing has come down quite a bit since then, and it's leveled out, which probably needed to.
2: Yes.
0: And I think that the buyers are super educated now with the internet and with AI. They know what they're looking for before they even step foot into a house, and they know what they want to pay for it.
2: Mm-hmm.
0: And I can appreciate that. And it's also a little bit more difficult to negotiate now because of that.
2: Right.
0: But it's good. I think the more equipped you are with information, the better it is for everybody.
2: Yeah.
1: You know, this is going a little bit off subject, but we lost a social icon in September, or maybe it was Dolly Parton. And what a loss to this community, to this world. But I believe this. I believe in angels. We've got her as our angel now. She could start working on some things from up above. I say gas prices.
0: That'd be a good start.
1: That would be a good start, Dolly. Interest rates.
0: That'd be another good one.
1: Anyway, we're going to take a little break here. Did you know, this just came to me last night, that the 25th, which will be next Friday, is Dolly Parton Day. Does anybody know why it's Dolly Parton's Day?
2: 9 to 5.
0: Oh, how love it.

0: Dolly Parton, rest in peace. 9 to 5.
1: 9 to 5.
0: Dolly Parton Day, September 25th, 9 to 5. Pretty good, huh?
1: That's wonderful.
0: I bet it's been just delightful hearing some more music from hers being brought up in the way that it has been brought up. And what I say, she is the finest example of a human I think that we have known.
1: Mm-hmm.
0: And the second finest is sitting right across the desk from me.
1: That was smooth.
2: That was good, Rick.
1: Smooth.
2: What can I do for you today?
0: Oh, boy. Let's see. We're talking during the 9 to 5. We were began talking about the Alliance.
2: Mm-hmm.
0: Very supportive of the Alliance, and they need a lot of support from their community. They do a very important service for our community. Did you come up with anything?
2: You know, I tried to reach out a little bit to see what documentation I could bring that would provide facts. What I do know about the Alliance Against Domestic Abuse is, first of all, I love to donate to them as well.
0: Yes.
2: I think, as you said, it is an incredibly important service that we have in our community here for all ages and genders. The other thing is I do know that they are needing a lot of extra local support, not just financially, but they need volunteers. They need anybody and anyone that has any interest in supporting the AADA. I would highly recommend that they just go down to the local facility there off Highway 50, knock on the door, ring the doorbell, and just say, "How can I help?" I think there's a multitude of things that they need besides financing.
0: Yeah, and you know, we need that kind of support in our community. I don't know why the world is the way that it is, but it is the way that it is, and we need to support those that are affected in a negative way by these sort of domestic abuse problems, and they need... People need a place to run to, and they do that for our community. I haven't had much contact with that, but a little bit, and more power to the Alliance. Do you know who the director is over there now?
2: It's changed hands recently, but I believe Shelley Schreiner, if that's her last name, if I'm saying it correctly,
0: yes,
2: is kind of the intermediate right now in there.
0: I see.
2: Yeah.
0: Oh, she had a great time at the West Texas Exiles the other night.
2: I'm sure she did.
0: She was dancing. She had it going. Mm-hmm. And, you know, just a very well-received show. Mm-hmm. We had a wonderful time. Wonderful sponsorship. And once again, thank you for your part in that.
2: Of course, you're welcome.
0: Bill wasn't able to make it.
1: I was not. I was at a birthday party for one of your co-hosts.
0: I have another co-host here, Joan Lobeck. She celebrated a big birthday.
2: Oh, good.
0: Yeah.
2: Not so you guys had to split duties.
1: Bill's. Not as big as yours tomorrow and mine next week.
0: Yeah.
2: Tomorrow. Had I known, I would have brought you balloons and a cake.
0: That would have been nice.
2: What's your favorite cake?
0: Well, maybe
2: it'll be here tomorrow for your actual birthday.
0: I won't be here.
2: Oh, I don't blame you.
0: Let's see. I did notice that our next guest, and we're not in that big a hurry, but our next guest has arrived, and this is a double header for the Sunny Side Up with Rick White and Bill Rogers.
2: And Janine Marr.
0: And Jennifer Dempsey on deck. And I believe Jennifer Dempsey brought brought an actor with her that may be in that new play.
2: Okay. Minutes.
0: His name is called Greg West.
2: Oh. He is one of my co-hosts, one of my co-actors. I did a play with him years and years and years ago. We were in Last of the Red Hot Lovers. I'm talking years ago, and he was my hot lover back then.
0: Oh, my gosh.
2: On stage, of course.
0: Well, this has been just delightful. Thank you for joining us this morning. And there's Greg West kind of sticking his head around the corner.
2: It's Elaine Navazio.
0: That Greg West is a very talented man.
2: Mm-hmm.
0: He
2: mm-hmm.
0: Does kind of a Christmas. You know, I played a Christmas song this morning.
1: You did?
2: Oh, well, gosh.
0: It's not too early, is it?
2: You're like my neighbor.
1: He's like the
2: Walmart.
1: She's got
2: all the decorations up and her Christmas tree out already. I'm like, oh, my God, you're killing me.
1: He's like the Walmart of Cahen.
2: Yes.
1: You know, early, you know, Christmas is never too early.
0: Yeah. Well, they're working on Halloween right now. And I am excited to say that the A Church is going to do a Halloween party on Halloween night, and it's going to feature the band Santa Rios.
2: Oh.
0: And we hope to make this kind of the place to be on Halloween night. There'll be a costume contest, and you know how this town just loves to dress up.
2: Oh yeah. I do.
0: Yeah.
2: And I love to see it all.
0: How long have you been here, Janine?
2: 24 years now.
0: 24
2: years here in Salida.
0: Yeah.
2: Feel blessed, lucky, and I'll never leave it.
0: Oh, no, me neither.
2: Yeah.
0: Well, I will leave eventually.
2: Well, we all will leave eventually, but not by choice. We'll be drug out of here.
0: Well, I wasn't in a big hurry, but I am now because Dolly Parton's up there.
2: Yeah, that's right. There you go. Oh, ready for you at the pearly gates. Hey, Rick, one other thing I just would like to maybe talk about real quick is the Salida Community Dinner that's coming up, the inaugural Salida Community Dinner. You have a page on this here? There. Let's see. He's shuffling papers.
0: It's a meet and greet.
2: Yeah. Save the date. Meet and greet. There it is. You're holding it.
0: I know.
2: So October 2nd, 2026, from 5 to 7 at the Salida Community Center, they're doing a meet and greet. Now, I think this is a little bit different than what I was thinking about, but that's okay.
0: Yeah.
2: We could talk about two different things at once. The Salida Community Dinner, I know very little about it, and unfortunately, I went to go buy tickets, and they were gone.
0: Sold out. So if anybody
2: has an extra ticket for Janine Marr, I'm happy to purchase it. I'm looking for two, if that's a possibility. I know that's a lot to ask, but I'm excited that our Salida community is jumping on board with this idea, and I know it'll grow and grow and grow. We'll go all the way from the F Street Bridge all the way out to 16th Street. How great would that be?
0: Yeah, and kind of along the idea, Buena Vista's done this for a long time, and it's been a growing thing for them. I think it's very great. This is a first time for them to do it while this F Street is still closed down. I think that was kind of one of the factors in it. And, you know, I've got two tickets, but I'm going with Bill.
2: Oh, well. Let me know if Bill gets sick.
0: Yeah. And okay. So do you know when that is?
2: I think it's end of September. I'm pretty sure it's at the end of the month.
0: It's coming right
2: up. Could be Dolly Parton Day. I'm not sure. Yeah. That weekend, I think it is. I really know very little about it. I saw it briefly through social media. I tried to jump on it and apparently was a little too late. But I thought, yes. This is awesome. This is what I love about our community.
1: Great idea.
0: Yeah. Mm-hmm. And there's a lot of things that we can do. And I think we do a wonderful time entertaining each other. And someone came into a church with an idea of something that she wants to do. Back to Dolly. She wants to do a Dolly Parton karaoke show. And this will, it most likely will come to be. And it's going to happen around... Dolly's birthday is January 19th, and it will be around the time of January 19th, whatever day they are able to settle on. And Dolly Parton karaoke party. So if you've got your favorites, you might want to start working on those.
2: This girl does not sing. She does radio, but she doesn't sing. You want the people to stay, right?
0: Oh, gosh. You're too hard on yourself.
2: Oh, you have not heard me sing. We have karaoke at my house when we have certain occasions. I had a get-together back in April at my house, and all my girlfriends came, and we had karaoke. It was hilarious, so much fun. The videos I can't share, but we did karaoke. We didn't sound good, but we had a great time.
0: Yeah. Were you invited to that, Bill?
1: I was not invited.
0: Yeah, me neither.
2: Next time.
0: We need to work on that.
2: Okay, next time, for sure.
0: Yeah, as I said earlier, Janine and I became friends quite a few years ago now, and there's been a couple things that kind of helped cement the friendship. She had put up one of the Janine Marr signs in the neighboring house.
2: Uh-huh. I was a brand new agent.
0: This thing was brand new at the time. I don't know how big it was. Have you ever been to the Comanche Drive-In? Something
1: that big.
0: And it kept blowing.
2: Go big or go home, Rick, right?
0: Yeah, exactly. It kept blowing down. It was so big. And, you know, you got to pour a foundation for something like that. But anyway, I would call her, Janine, your sign's back down again. She said, oh, Rick, I'm so sorry, and this and that. And I said, you know, it's fine. Set it back up. She said, I hope you don't see it as an eyesore. I said, no, not at all. I have been hanging a sheet over it, and we're showing movies up there.
2: He did. I died. I mean, honestly, it was the first like acreage home I'd sold up in Pinyon Hills. And I'm like, oh, great opportunity. I have this big sign I can reuse in Pinyon Hills. I mean, it was obnoxious in retrospect. But at the time, I thought it was appropriate. And now, as you see, I've got billboards all over the place, right?
0: I've noticed.
2: I'm not too shy.
0: Well, delightful to have you in here
2: Thank
0: this
2: you for
0: morning.
2: Having me. It's
0: and we'll do
2: fun.
0: This again sometime.
2: I would love it.
0: We'll get our notes all together and we'll find out more about the speaking points to the Alliance. And many congratulations to the Pickleball Club. Peek to peek pickleball.
2: Thank you.
0: To yeah, your silver medal.
2: I should be wearing it around all day. I mean, honestly, it's a hard earned medal.
0: Yeah, I had, I think his name is Clint, and I forget who the other guy was in here.
2: Ron? Rob Dubin, maybe?
0: No, it wasn't Rob. I had them in here to talk about the pickleball, and it's probably been 3 or 4 years ago now. But they were talking about this teenager that was playing with his father, and apparently this kid was really good.
2: Oh, yeah.
0: And
2: Chris and Caden Branson is who you're talking about.
0: Caden, that mm-hmm. sounds familiar. Mm-hmm. So I asked Clint, I said, Clint, have you played Caden? And he goes, oh, yeah, I played him. And
2: he got the ball served to him, basically.
0: he had the ball served to him. Mm-hmm. It once again, thank you very much for coming in. We have another guest out there. I'm going to play another Dolly Parton song while I'm here. You have any favorites, anybody? Sitting here in the studio,
1: Coat of Many
2: there's
1: Colors
2: so
1: is
2: many.
1: Good.
2: I was just thinking, going through the Rolodex in my mind. Now I just aged myself, but yes. Too many to choose. That's a good one.
1: Yeah.
0: Bill. Let's do that.
2: Thank
0: from
2: you.
0: From Dolly
2: Rick,
0: Parton.
2: Thank you for having me.
0: Yeah. Coat of Many
2: good
0: Colors. Janine Marr, have a good day. Bill Rogers, you have to stay.
1: Okay.
0: We've got some special guests in the lobby,
1: looking
0: and we'll be back
1: it.
0: With them in just a little bit. Thank you for tuning in to The Sunny Side Up with Rick White
1: and Bill Rogers.
2: You guys are.

0: Coat of Many Colors from the late, great Dolly Parton comes off of something called the Ultimate Dolly Parton. What do you got, Bill?
1: Well, did you know that 32.7% of people in our rural mountain region have skipped health care due to cost? Chaffey Community Clinic provides basic medical, dental, harm reduction, and behavioral health navigation. 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
0: Thank you, Bill. Sunny Side Up with Rick White
1: and Bill Rogers
0: and Greg West and Jennifer Dempsey. Woo! In the studio.
2: Good morning.
3: Good morning.
0: Yeah, so I have them on a shared mic over there, and we're going to talk about Vicious Circles and A Writer of Note. And Jennifer, I'm going to let you take the lead on this, and let's get this conversation started. Nice poster.
3: All right. Well, Vicious Circles, A Writer of Note, is the story of Dorothy Parker, the legendary wit, social critic, playwright, poet, and civil rights activist, which many people know of Dorothy Parker, but I don't think they know what a social activist that she was. Uh-huh. So the more I started learning about her, the more I realized we should all know more about her.
0: Yeah, good idea.
3: So I called the crew, Greg West and Mike Bermel, and I said, hey, how about Dorothy Parker as a one-person show? And so we've been working on it for about a year?
2: We cast it, like a year ago December. Mm-hmm. So, yeah, it's been, yeah.
3: So the way Tense works is, like, somebody comes up with an idea for a one-person play, and we focus on sort of unrecognized social change makers, under-recognized stories, and then we brainstorm about the angle that we will do on that person and what the most compelling part of their life we want to focus on. So I love this play. I saw it premiered in Denver over the summer, and I went up and saw it, and it was wonderful. The actress, Ellen Shamas Brandt, she's a Denver actress. She's great.
2: Yes, she is. And a joy to work with.
0: And she's going to come in for this performance?
3: Oh, yeah. She arrives tomorrow. There's two shows at Box of Bubbles, and seating is limited. So I would recommend getting there maybe half an hour, 20 minutes before the show. You can buy tickets prior online through an Eventbrite link that's in the Facebook page and a Tense newsletter that'll be coming out in a few hours. But I want to give it over to Greg so you can talk about the sort of process of working with Ellen.
2: Oh, okay. So, yes, I directed the show down in Denver. Looking at several different actresses, she finished this one line when she auditioned that I was just like, oh, that's Dorothy Parker's voice right there. you know.
1: Yeah.
2: It's like that one moment of, oh, yeah, there she is.
0: Wow.
2: And so we just had a wonderful time because there's not a lot of, like, visual information about Dorothy Parker. There's not a lot of Dorothy just sitting down and giving an interview to someone. She was a pretty private woman. And so now there's just not a lot that we have of her other than her writings.
0: I see.
2: So basically Ellen and I got to create what we think Dorothy Parker was.
0: And what was her time frame? When did she live?
2: Oh, when did she? That's a very good question.
3: Well, her major body of work that we would know, you know, that people would know about would be in like the 60s and 70s. Mm. Like,
2: yes.
3: She was the co-author, her and her husband, of A Star Is Born.
0: Mm-hmm. Oh.
2: Right. Yeah,
3: so,
2: yeah.
3: Like, yeah, that a lot of people don't know. And then I don't want to give away too much, but she also, I will give away this, yeah. She bequeathed her estate to Martin Luther King.
0: Oh.
1: Yeah, I just realized that.
3: Yeah. And that was very, very unusual at that time, you know, for a Jewish woman from New York in her literary intellectual circles. And what was interesting, and you'll find this out in the play, was how that kind of unfolded in the end.
1: Yeah. And then the organization still benefits from her literary royalties.
3: Beautiful.
1: Yeah.
0: Is that right?
2: Yeah. Yes. What I knew of Dorothy Parker before we started this was the Algonquin Round Table.
1: Yes.
2: That was my reference to her, and her very biting wit.
1: Yes.
2: Was basically what I knew about her going into this. And what Mike has done beautifully is we learn about her Algonquin days. We learn about her
3: Los Angeles days.
2: Her Los Angeles days, her activism, her there's a sort of very tragic section about getting an abortion back in the 20s and 30s and what that was like for a woman. And so she really, the play really has a huge scope of what she believed in. And a lot of that, and one thing that I insisted on that we do is that we actually, there's a couple of short poems that she wrote for Vanity Fair. Mm. And so I wanted her to actually have a typewriter on stage. And so she's actually typing and speaking these poems as she's creating.
1: Right.
2: So it really added a nice touch that indeed, this is what this woman did.
0: Yeah.
1: And she has so many quotes that have resonated. Like, I think the most famous one is, "What fresh hell is this?"
3: Right.
1: You know, which is kind of sums her up pretty well.
2: I right? also like, if you don't have anything nice to say about someone, come sit by me.
1: Yeah. Yeah. And if you want to know what God thinks of money, just look at the people he gave it to.
3: And like, for all of her biting wit and her like caustic humor, she was a really sensitive person and really vulnerable. And like Greg was saying, there's not a whole lot of like biographies of Dorothy Parker or like, you know, things like that. So it was very interesting to see the character that was built based on her.
1: Oh, right. Yeah. Yeah. It sounds fascinating. Yeah. When I heard about it, and Greg was telling us about it at our rehearsals the other night, it sounded fascinating. And I didn't realize how short she was. She was tiny.
3: She's tiny.
2: She is tiny. That's a lot of the Dolly Parton, tiny.
1: Tiny.
2: I mean, so many famous women are
3: Madonna,
2: just,
3: tiny. Yeah,
2: Judy Garland, tiny.
1: Tiny.
2: I mean, there's just a slew of tiny, amazingly talented women.
3: Powerhouse women that are tiny, yeah.
0: I've got a sister who's a very small woman, but boy, she is a powerhouse, and I have a lot of respect for it. This is going to be Saturday, September 19th at 7 o'clock. Arrive a half hour early. Sunday, September 20 at 2:30 p.m., arrive early. Tickets at the door, I would presume, and maybe some other ways.
3: Yeah, and that's at Box of Bubbles.
0: Box of Bubbles. Yeah. And if you haven't checked out Box of Bubbles or seen any of the shows that they've done in there, I strongly recommend you doing that.
1: Yeah, absolutely.
0: It's a very cool resource, I would say, of this town. What else is going on, Jennifer Dempsey?
3: I'm glad you asked. Colorado Tints Theater and Non-Traditional Spaces will be offering a six-week course with Mr. Greg here called Comedy Acting for Adults, November 2nd through the 6th, Monday after that. Monday is 6:30 to 8 p.m., and Greg has a great curriculum sorted out for it. You want to speak to that?
0: You're loud enough.
2: Oh, yeah. Jennifer,
0: that's a compliment.
2: For about a year ago, came up to me and said, is there any way that, you know, you could teach someone how to do comedy and theater? And I'm like, no.
3: And I said, yes.
2: And I was like, no, I really don't know how you would explain comedy to someone.
3: I said, yes, you can.
2: And then I discovered getting ready for this play.
1: Right.
2: It's like, because the beauty of the minutes is that the characters are not strictly defined as they are in some plays. You'll be reading this play and going, okay, well, that's an interesting thing I need to address.
1: Exactly, yes.
2: And so in developing my character for this play, which is probably one of the most irrational kind of, he has thoughts that just pop into his head and he feels he needs to share them.
1: Oh, and you've just found so many layers to Mr. Oldfield.
2: Yeah.
1: Greg's character in the minutes.
2: And yeah.
1: It's really a delight to watch you.
2: Oh, well, everyone in that show, everyone is there. It really is like a city council meeting.
0: Yeah.
2: But I want to get back to the comedy thing. So anyway, that gave me what I was doing for myself to get ready for the minutes is what I can teach people how to do, because it's not anything special.
1: Right.
2: I mean, it's one of the things what exercise we're going to do is there. I will be giving everyone a line of comedy from a show, and they have to come up with five different ways to say it.
0: Yeah, interesting.
2: Because that is really how one of the ways you work comedy is you keep saying it until you, well, for me, it's if I make myself laugh. And then it's like, okay, I've got that.
3: And comedy really involves the element of surprise.
2: Yeah.
3: You surprise the audience with a new perspective or an unexpected connection. And in a script, you can dig into a line and figure out how to deliver that in a new and refreshing and surprising way. So I'm really excited about Greg teaching comedy techniques from scripts.
1: Right.
2: Yep.
3: So
2: yes, we'll be doing that from some modern classic comedies. One of the things that I want to do is give everyone a little bit of a Shakespearean monologue, but they have to do it drunk. So that,
1: a little drunk Shakespeare?
2: A little drunk Shakespeare.
1: Okay.
2: Because being a drunk character in comedy is common.
1: Yeah.
2: It's a common thing. I've been drunk in several comedies. So it's something, a good thing to learn, how to be a believable drunk. Yeah, you would be surprised how tricky that is when you're not drunk.
3: Yeah. Right. I also want to make sure everybody knows you don't have to have any experience. This is for all levels. If you it's all levels of adults, and it's somebody who wants to try it out for their first time, somebody who wants to practice more of their techniques, maybe they've tried before, but it's going to be a really safe environment for people to explore, and most likely it's going to be at Box Bubbles. There are 12 spaces. Mm-hmm. We already have 3 of those spaces locked in. So if you're interested in this, I would highly recommend that you reach out to Colorado Tints, coloradotints@gmail.com, and at least let me know you're interested so I can hold your spot.
1: Fantastic. Yeah. And again, the dates of the class.
3: Starts November 2nd. It's going to be held on Monday evenings from 6:30 to 8 p.m.
1: So is it Monday through Friday, subsequent nights?
3: It'll be Mondays for 6 Mondays.
1: Oh gotcha.
3: Yeah.
1: Okay.
3: Mondays for 6 weeks.
1: Okay.
3: And it's going to be great. Yeah.
0: What else do you have this morning that you'd like to tell our listeners? You know, Bill and I have listeners in this community.
2: At least let's two. See, what else am I doing?
3: Your best life.
2: Living my best, loving my best life, because I have moved into the circus house.
1: Oh my!
0: Which have you?
2: Is
1: oh my!
2: Absolutely,
1: I'm
2: fabulous.
1: Sure there's stories there.
2: Well, actually, it's kind of just to me. It reminds me of undergrad because it's just, you know, 3 of us that right now that have just all kind of met each other, and now we live together. And it's a fun house to live in. It's so much bigger than I thought it was. Looking at it from the outside, it's like, wow, this is a big... When I'm there alone, I'm like, good golly, there's a lot of space in this house.
3: And on that note, I want to invite everybody to an open house we will be having at the circus property on Sunday, November 1st. Okay. And it's to talk about Salida Circus's new collaboration with Elemental 5 and also mm-hmm. to discuss our other partnerships and show people the space. There'll be pop-up performances, live music, food. It's from 12 to 2, so everybody can get home and watch the Bronco games afterwards. So that's Sunday, November 1st, and we'll be sending out
1: wonderful
3: info about
1: fantastic.
3: That.
1: Fantastic, mm-hmm. yes.
3: Yeah.
2: And they'll get to meet Ryan.
3: Oh, yes, they'll get to meet Ryan, the new executive director of the Salida Circus.
0: Oh, oh great.
3: Yes.
0: And what's Ryan's whole name?
3: Ryan Drengler.
0: Drengler, mm-hmm. Is he new here?
3: He's not, but he is new to the circus world,
0: uh-huh.
3: and we're so happy to have him on board. He brings a whole new kind of sensibility and energy uh-huh. to the circus. Mm-hmm. There's enough of us, you know, crazy creatives, and he's like grounded and has more of a practical mindset, so he keeps us all in line.
1: Every
2: and
1: artistic.
2: He's really hot.
1: Every artistic organization needs someone like
3: exactly,
1: that.
3: Exactly. Exactly. Yeah.
2: Being hot. And
3: so come out Sunday, November 1st, 12 to 2 at the circus property and meet all the cast of characters.
1: Fantastic.
0: You know, I receive text messages at my cell phone here, 408-761-3511. There came in one from someone near me at the moment, and I believe your mother's celebrating a birthday. Is it today?
3: Yes, my mom, Kathy Harif, she'll be celebrating her 83rd birthday
1: Yay.
3: Today at Mo Burritos, 6 p.m.
1: All right.
3: Please feel free to stop in, say hi, wish her a happy birthday. It'd be great to see everybody there, and yeah, she'll be really happy.
1: Well, happy birthday to her.
3: Yeah.
0: Yeah, many, many thanks to you, Jennifer Dempsey. You have welcomed me and to your family of friends here. She invites me to all the birthday parties, and it's just very much been appreciated over the...
3: Oh.
0: There's some whispering going on over there.
3: Oh, because it might be somebody else's birthday tomorrow. Somebody sitting very close to me,
0: oh,
3: Rick White, 29 again.
0: 29
3: Happy
0: again.
3: Birthday tomorrow.
0: Oh, let's see. If I'm turning 29, that means my brother-in-law, Michael Muchagrasso, is turning 40.
3: Okay.
0: Let's see, I was part of the family when I was 29 years old. And I will tell you that was some of the magic in the meeting of my wife, in that as I met her, it was clear I was at her mom's house. It was my 26th birthday. And I rang the doorbell, and it said, da da da da da da da da da da da da. And she opened the door. I had met her in passing the day before, and I said, did you know it was my birthday? And she goes, no, it's Kathleen's older brother's birthday, Michael. And we're having a celebration this afternoon. And little things like that happen can have a very dramatic effect, and it had a dramatic effect in that I was with Michael's little brother, Michael's little sister, Kathleen Muchagrasso White, for 35 years, and it with her passing a lot of years ago now, it brought me back to Salida. And she was pretty clear that she wanted me to go and take care of Rick White after her passing. And I think I've done exactly that. I think she's very pleased with my new life here in Salida. Thank you, Kathleen. Thank her every day. I did that without a tear.
2: There you go. Well, I love Salida. I, you know, was not born and raised here, but, you know, once I started coming here to visit my dear friend Roxanne Amidon,
0: okay.
2: And her family, that I just fell in love with it because it was the first time I saw Christmas Mountain lit up. And I was like, well, when I retire from professional theater, this is where I will come.
1: Great.
3: And so
1: wonderful.
3: You have.
1: And so I am.
3: Yes.
0: Yeah. Hey, our previous guest, Janine Marr, said that she starred with a show with
2: yes.
0: you.
2: Yes, she did.
0: You want to talk to me a little bit?
2: In a Neil Simon play called Oh, good.
1: Last she had
2: Red Hot Lovers. Thank you. I just win a big time on. I played the last of the Red Hot Lovers, being this man who is has decided that he needs to have an affair with some woman, and so the play is in three acts, and each act he is trying to seduce another woman, but he is completely inept at doing anything. And Elaine, who forgotten her name. That was just
3: Janine
2: played this Italian woman who was married to this guy in the mob, and basically she was like the aggressive sexual one through the whole scene, and I just kept like running away from her. So yeah, it was fun. It was great working.
0: And do you have any idea how long ago that was?
2: Oh my gosh.
0: She said she'd been here for 24 years.
2: Yeah, it was back when it was with Stage Left. We were probably in our fourth year, maybe.
0: Uh-huh.
2: And so that would have been like 2004, 2005.
0: Oh, I see.
2: That very she good. Did. She was one of the many that popped in, did a fabulous job acting in one play, and then I haven't seen her since.
1: Until today.
2: Until today.
0: Your community place, your community radio station, KHEN. We're going to have to kind of close this thing out. It's getting to be about time. Anything in closing, either of our guests?
3: Thanks for having us, and please come to see the Dorothy Parker play
1: Saturday at
3: 7 p.m., Sunday, 2:30 p.m. at Box of Bubbles.
2: It really is a wonderful play, and she, as we have said, she's doing a marvelous job of creating our Dorothy Parker.
0: Yeah, I will say. And I guess I can do this tonight at 6 o'clock at Mo Burrito.
3: Yeah.
0: Birthday party for Kathy Hariff.
3: Yeah.
1: All right.
3: Yeah.
0: She's 83.
1: Yeah.
0: Wow.
1: Yeah. Hey, I wanted, in just the last couple of minutes, you know, we talked about the minutes coming up in October that Greg's doing such a fabulous job in. And, of course, that's October 9th through the 15th. And anyway, on October the 11th, we are having a special community conversation following the Sunday matinee of the Minutes. The Minutes is made possible in part through a charitable NestQuest grant. Uh-huh. And so this community conversation will explore what is home. And the important thing about NestQuest is a collaboration between artistic groups and local government agencies examining the concept of home through multiple lenses, including storytelling, performance, and visual arts. And that's to help residents see how the current housing crisis is impacting all of us. So a shout out to NestQuest.
3: And on that note, NestQuest, Colorado Tints is part of that NestQuest initiative. And we're doing a project called Know Your Neighbor, where young people and older people interview each other.
0: Right.
3: And the first interview is going to be coming on here at 10:30.
0: Today.
3: Yep.
0: Well, thank you for that.
1: Yeah.
0: And I also will give a shout out to the Salida Moth is coming back, and I don't have the speaking notes in front of me, but the theme has to do with housing and place. And it's very challenging for a lot of people in our community. And Greg, I'm glad to hear that you found a new place at the Salida Circus House.
2: The Salida Circus has no stairs.
3: I do also want to say they are looking for more entries for the Salida Moth. There are more spaces.
0: There are. And those can be sent. You can do them on your phone and send them across that way. At least get them listened to if you're interested in doing that. Well, we've kind of talked this thing right out. How's it been for you this morning, Bill?
1: Fabulous. Some of my favorite people here.
0: We had them in. We had them out. Get them in and get them out. out.
1: Yeah.
0: This has been Sunny Side Up with Rick White.
1: And Bill Rogers.
0: Always a pleasure to be with you, Bill, and always a pleasure to have these interviews with local people on a wide variety of topics. It's been that way this morning.
1: Right.
0: Have a good day out there, everybody. I'm going to switch you back to the Big Bird, and we are going to work on something.

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0: historic drought has limited their food sources, and it's creating more human-bear conflict.
1: So they're having to look to other places, and too often their noses lead them right into our towns.
0: What happens when a whole community can't use its water?
2: People were offering us places to just fill up literally buckets of water.
0: Then runners from around the country take on a 17-mile race high in the Rocky Mountains.
3: Just keep putting one foot in front of the other.
4: Thank you, sir. You can count on that.
0: From Rocky Mountain Community Radio, it's the Regional Roundup. But first, some news from around the Mountain West. Several communities across the region have established policies or passed resolutions in support of immigrants as federal immigration enforcement has increased. This includes Carbondale, Boulder and Durango in Colorado. Now Teton County in Wyoming could add its name to that list. Some town and county leaders say they would support a formal resolution recognising the value of immigrants. KHOL's Sophia Boyd-Fleagle has more.
5: A census count shows foreign-born residents make up about 14% of Teton County's population. Many more travel here daily for work. Such a statement could spark backlash from state and federal leaders as the Trump administration continues its deportation push. But Commissioner Wes Gardner says there's an urgent need to act.
6: There's a whole community of folks here who don't feel like they belong. They don't feel like they're wanted. They don't feel supported. They just feel like they're a commodity. And they're not. They're people. They're, you know, they're friends and neighbors. And by not doing anything, we're doing something.
5: Federal immigration officials have removed about 200 people from Teton County in the past year. A May analysis found most were arrested for driving-related offenses. For KHOL News, I'm Sophia Boyd-Fleagle.
0: On Colorado's western slope, Ziegler Reservoir in Snowmass Village will be the site of an excavation next summer. It's not the first time the site has drawn the attention of paleontologists. Aspen Public Radio's Reagan Mertz reports now that stakeholders hope to discover more Ice Age fossils following a massive dig over a decade ago.
7: In 2010, a construction crew uncovered a mammoth tusk while digging to expand the reservoir. The Denver Museum went on to uncover more than 35,000 animal bones, representing 85,000 years of history. This new research will provide context for the tens of thousands of fossils researchers found at the site 15 years ago.
8: Who knows how many eras of things we're going to find down there. It's going to be pretty major.
7: That's Snowmass Tourism, Sarah Stuckey-Sanchez. Several events over the next year will commemorate the research. Ziegler is still recognized as the richest high-altitude Ice Age ecosystem ever discovered. For Aspen Public Radio, I'm Reagan Mertz.
0: Record-breaking drought in the Mountain West has contributed to wildfire conditions and low reservoirs, and it's hurt agriculture and recreation. As our rural climate reporter Caroline Yonez reports, it could also affect leaf peeping.
9: Every time a tree photosynthesizes, it uses water. This year's drought means that trees have had less of that scarce resource.
10: The colors that we see are really, they become more vibrant if they have adequate amount of water. And they become more dull as they start to lose that water or as water resources become limited.
9: That's Dan West, the state forest entomologist with the Colorado State Forest Service. He says fall colors will likely be a little early this year due to stress from lack of water. This year's drought will have ripple effects too. West says trees need consistent precipitation from year to year, and climate change throws that out of whack.
10: As we get warmer and warmer and our precipitation regime oscillates every year, you know, it just makes it harder and harder to be a tree in Colorado.
9: Depending on how cold it gets overnight, West says peak fall colors across much of Colorado will be visible in the next couple of weeks. Caroline Yanez, Rocky Mountain Community Radio.
0: Well, in addition to the leaves turning color early, Dan West says that the size of the leaves will be smaller as a result of the drought.
10: Of course, the leaves that were produced were much smaller than what we would typically see. And so what does all this translate to, right? So here we sit, right, okay, in September, October, waiting for the show to come on. Well, a lot of the leaves have brown edges.

0: edges, which just goes to show that it's just super dry, right? It's no different than your house plant. If you don't water your house plant all winter, it's going to end up with these brown edges along the leaves. Same thing is happening along these aspens and cottonwoods and all the riparian vegetation that we all love to see in the fall. So, and then in between the veins of a leaf, we're starting to see this yellowing. And all that is just an indication that trees are really water stressed and they're starting to drop those leaves early.
1: Don West is the state forest entomologist with the Colorado State Forest Service. Well, the drought has impacted not just the trees, but it's significantly impacted wildlife. There's been a sharp uptick in bear-human conflict around the region this summer. Bears' food sources have been diminished as a result of the drought. In addition, we're now at the time of year when black bears are preparing for hibernation. In hyperphagia, bears need to eat as many as 20,000 calories a day to pack on the pounds before winter. And with a bad snow year and ongoing drought, bears are looking anywhere they can for something to eat. And that means they're more likely to come into town looking for food. And it's the responsibility of humans to keep them from getting into trash, bird feeders, pet food or grills. KOTO's Julia Caulfield spoke with John Livingston from Colorado Parks and Wildlife about why it's important to stay bear aware and what we can do to protect our ursine neighbors.
2: Usually what we see around the state is maybe one area or one county has a lot more human bear conflict reported incidents to us than another. Usually it's like Aspen had a bad year, but it's not so bad in Durango, or, you know, Montrose dealt with a freeze and it's worse for them, but actually things are better for Glenwood or Steamboat this year. But what has happened this year, brought on by prolonged and historic drought, historically low snowpack last year, our mountain communities are experiencing higher levels of human bear conflict, but it's not unique to just the Western Slope either. We are seeing it in Boulder, Estes Park, places like Pueblo and Colorado Springs, even down to Trinidad and Walsenburg. Bears are much more active looking for food because the natural food production just hasn't come in as widely distributed this year. So instead of it being isolated to one part of the state, we're really seeing a kind of more of a, what I would say, a statewide food failure. So they're having to look to other places, and too often their noses lead them right into our towns, into our dumpsters, to our bird feeders, to dog and cat food that gets left outside, anything like that that's easier for them to access without having to roam 5-10 miles looking for a tree that is producing something. If they can get it all in one alley and all in one block at the same time, they really don't have any incentive to leave or go anywhere else. And that's why we continue to see these higher rates of conflict in our developed areas.
3: When we think about, as you mentioned, it's been a really hard year for bear when it comes to drought and food sources and the like. Why is it bad that if a bear, you know, in this year when it's crunch time, they're having a hard time preparing for hibernation, why is it bad that they're able to get some calories from birdseed or pet food or garbage or whatever that might be? Like, not the best, but for this year we'll allow it.
2: Yeah, you know, two different terms I'll throw at you, which a lot of times get transposed as if they're one and the same, but they're really kind of different issues. We got food conditioning and we have human habituation. So human habituation is when bears get too close and too familiar and too used to being around humans in our human spaces, where conflict is more likely to escalate. The more comfortable they are around humans, then the more bold they may become being around humans. Food conditioning is them getting used to a food source that's been supplied, and it kind of changes their natural behavior from looking for those natural foods that they would on their own. They get used to getting provided supplemental food from humans, finding our trash, finding all these things that we mention all the time. And then a bear remembers that for years, at least 2 years. Usually they'll remember getting a food source from somewhere. And that could be just going to a campground once, where people left the campground, left a little bit of food behind or left some food on the grill. Bear comes back and gets it. That bear is going to keep checking out that campsite for the next 2 years to see if there's a food reward there until there's some sort of negative or adverse conditioning. Then it'll remember that negative association for just as long. So again, another reason why it's really important that humans don't make bears feel comfortable being around our spaces. But let's also touch on like what they're eating. So a bear's natural diet, you know, these berries, nuts, seeds, also eating on carcasses, bringing down fawns. But when they're getting our trash, and we go back to this incident we had in Telluride, I believe it was 2023, a lot, where haha, bear's getting into trash. Oh, look at this big bear, 500-pound bear walking around. A few weeks later, we get a call. It's looking sick. It's acting weird. It's getting too close to people. Not sure what's going on with it. We have to make the hard decision to euthanize that bear. We conduct a necropsy, which is where basically like an autopsy, and it had, you know, over 20 of those non-flushable wipes in its stomach that had completely blocked its digestive system. Bear was going to slowly starve to death. And a 500-pound bear is going to starve to death over the course of like 9 to 10 months. A pretty gruesome and horrific death to have to go that way when you can't digest and process anything that you're trying to eat. Bears' digestive systems, too, it's like they don't 100% digest and get every nutrient out of everything they eat. They need to eat like 30 pounds worth of food in a day to try to gain 3 pounds. That's how their metabolisms and their digestive systems work. They're not getting anything out of eating plastic boxes, plastic bags, you know, styrofoam, whatever it may be, to try to get the little bit of food that may be in there, that they're maybe getting a few calories actually added to their body out of it. What they're really just doing is getting all this plastic and awful stuff into their system. So we don't want to see that with bears. We also want to keep them wild. We don't want them looking to us for easy meals and staying in our towns. We want them to be up in the mountains, flipping over rocks, licking up ants, looking for larvae from a beehive or an anthill, or, you know, looking for deer fawns or whatever it may be that they can also eat in years like this where we don't have the abundance of their kind of staples that they typically eat this time of year.
3: When you think about those of us living at the urban wildland interface, I don't, maybe for like lack of a better way of saying it, it's like, how do we get it into our heads that this is actually our responsibility and part of the responsibility of living in these places? And it's not just
2: right.
3: A cute sighting.
2: There's 6 million of us. There's 20,000 of them. It's up to the 6 million of us to make the right choices, do the right things, so that the 20,000 of them aren't faced with the consequences. And we call it human-bear conflict. And the human part of that goes first for a reason. Because humans can fix the behavior. The bears are going to be bears. They're driven by wild and natural instincts. But it's up to us humans to secure our properties, to secure our trash, make decisions about not putting up bird feeders at the months the bears are active, and do things to keep these critters wild and out of our spaces so that negative things don't happen to them.
3: John, is there anything else you would like to add that I haven't asked?
2: When more bears are coming into our communities and we're seeing the hardships that they're going through, that a lot of them go through in the wild every year regardless, but when it's visible to us, our instinct is like, how do we help? Like, gotta help. And just want to remind people, like, again, they're resilient. They're stronger than us. They handle these conditions a lot better than we do. If you see a bear with cubs around, like, you don't need to feel extra sorry for it. Like, in fact, we actually really need that bear to get the message that it's not okay to be here, so she's not teaching her cubs these same behaviors. They need to have the tools and know how to go find those natural foods and not only have a memory of getting human-provided food sources. So bang pots and pans, blow a whistle, blow an air horn. Like, your neighbors might think you're nuts. I've heard it from people before, like, we don't need to be doing this to bears. They're not dangerous. They've lived here forever. But the more they get used to being around our homes and around our spaces, all too often that ends tragically for the bear, where they're not getting to live out a natural life and getting a natural death. So just keep that in mind. And if your instinct is to help, the best help you can give them is not helping them or making them feel uncomfortable. And think about what's best for that bear if you do truly care about it.
3: Thank you so much for coming in and trying to remind us once again to do our part to be bear aware.
2: Yeah. Remember, it's not a bad thing to call us and let us know what's going on. Even sighting data helps our biologists. It helps us understand what's happening with the population better. And just because you call the CPW Montrose office about a bear doesn't mean we're coming out with a trap or trying to do anything with it. Most of the time, we can really help by just giving some sound advice. But if we don't know about what's happening until all of a sudden it's the third time a bear's been in a house on this street, it's really hard to get a call once a line has been crossed where CPW is left with only one management decision to make instead of ones where we can recommend 5-10 different things to people. Let us help you too.
3: Colorado Parks and Wildlife was forced to euthanize a bear in Durango earlier this week. During a necropsy, CPW found full plastic bags and non-flushable wipes blocking its intestines. So far in 2026, CPW has been forced to euthanize 294 bears, compared to 83 in the same time frame last year. For KOTO and Rocky Mountain Community Radio, I'm Julia Caulfield.
1: You're listening to the Regional Roundup from Rocky Mountain Community Radio. I'm Maeve Conran. Well, the ongoing drought has impacted water quantity across the region. But in one small town in Colorado, water quality has been a major concern. So much so that for more than a month, many people in the small town of Garfield, that's about 15 miles west of Salida, have been under a boil advisory issued by the Colorado Department of Health and Environment. For these people, that means the water they receive from their water provider is not safe for drinking, cooking, washing dishes and more without boiling it first for 3 minutes. KHN's Hal Tuttle reports now on why that's happened and what it's meant for residents.
4: My name is Britt Searles.
5: Britt, you live up in Garfield.
4: I do. I live up in Garfield and have had a house up there since we started building in 2007, I believe.
5: Would you walk us through just a general timeline of events regarding the water this
4: time around?
5: Well, where do you think we should begin?
4: Well, the first time we lost water for a considerable amount of time was in 2013, and I was...
5: Britt explained to me that following the loss of water in 2013, she lost confidence in the quality and reliability of the water they received.
4: But yeah, I haven't used that for drinking water or cooking water in a very long time.
5: Folks with houses on the north side of the river running through town, the South Arkansas, rely on Monarch Mountain Lodge as their water provider. For the sake of clarity, I should note that the lodge is not affiliated with the ski resort just up the road. To get a better sense of this water system in Garfield, I spoke with Chelsea Cotton from CDPHE.
6: I am the lead drinking water engineer at the Colorado Department of Public Health and Environment in the Water Quality Control Division. The department's been involved with this system for quite a while. Over the years, we've done a number of inspections of our normal routine compliance activities that have led to some violations for the system.
5: The loss of water from 2013 that Britt told us about was not the only issue. According to a public notice posted on the Monarch Mountain Lodge website in early 2026, there were 13 violations and deficiencies found between 2024 and 2025, which brings us back to this current boil advisory, implemented in early August.
4: Having boil orders is nothing new. We get those pretty often, but this time we were losing pressure, so we knew something was up with the water. Shortly after that, the water was completely stopped. We found out later it was turned off.
5: And how long was it turned off for you?
4: I think it was about 10 or 12 days. We are at the bottom of the line, so we're the last to know when the water is gone. So when we are out of water, we know it's bad.
5: And pressure loss in the water system is a more complex issue than just a lack of water flow.
6: Pressure loss can lead to a short-term acute public health risk, an immediate risk of contamination from bacteria that has entered the water as a result of the pressure loss.
5: So I asked Britt how people responded to this acute public health risk.
4: We have really great neighbors in Garfield. We're pretty close. It's a pretty small community. We were getting water from people who had water. So some people are on wells, and some of us are on that water system that's provided by the hotel. So people with wells, of course, still had water. Everyone on the south side of the river has a well. So a lot of those people were offering us places to just fill up literally buckets of water and, you know, drinking water, laundry, all of that stuff.
5: The county was also a key part of the response here, as Andrea Carlstrom, director of Chaffee County Public Health, told us.
7: We were able to quickly figure out some short-term solutions, given the fact that, you know, the boil bottle advisory was coupled with actually, like, lack of water issues.
5: Some of those short-term solutions included a large non-potable tank of water that was delivered to residents, as well as access to laundry facilities and access to showers.
4: We got passes for showering at the Aquatic Center, which was really nice too, because it's not very fun to go to work after you haven't showered for a few days. Little things that seem little, but they're really pretty big. In 2013, when we lost water for such a long time, I know from just experience being part of the community, Salida community, people didn't really know that anyone actually lived in Garfield. I would say I live in Garfield and people would say, no, you don't. Nobody lives there. And so this time around, it was pretty amazing just to have somebody say, yeah, we know that people live there and we are aware of your situation and that that not having drinkable water is an issue and we care. And that was really pretty cool. I'm very grateful.
5: In terms of what's next, the boil advisory remains in place in Garfield, and a lot of work needs to be done to bring the water system into compliance with CDPHE standards, as Chelsea Cotton told me.
6: It's a long path for the system to correct all of those issues and all of those violations, but most important steps the system needed to take it was to hire a certified operator in responsible charge. So basically, this is the person that oversees the system, and they have done that. So we're currently working with the operator.
5: Bo Ritz of the Monarch Mountain Lodge spoke with me by phone and confirmed that the lodge had hired a certified operator and told me, quote, "We feel for the community and are doing everything we can to make sure we are offering pure, clean water to residents." For KHEN Radio in Salida, Colorado, I'm Hal Tuttle.
1: And we round out the show with a race. For more than five decades, runners have tackled the Imogene Pass Run in southwest Colorado. The race starts in Ouray and follows a 17-mile dirt road over a 13,000-foot pass before finishing in Telluride. It began as a training run for the Pikes Peak Marathon, but it's since evolved into a race in its own right, attracting runners from near and far. KVNF's Brody Wilson tackled the run himself recently and brings us this report.
8: Hi, this is John Unger. I'm here getting ready to start the Imogene Pass Run in 12 minutes for my 33rd year.
9: My name is Donna Senti, and I am running the Imogene Telluride. Woo-hoo! Yeah, can't wait.
10: I'm Bruce Fink. I'm from Northampton, Massachusetts, actually, running the Imogene Pass Run.
11: It was dark and raining at the start line at Ouray. As the sun rose, it lit the sky over the Ouray Amphitheater a beautiful orange, and to the west toward Yankee Boy Basin, there was a little piece of rainbow. It's 17 miles to Telluride over Imogene Pass from Ouray, and that pass tops out at over 13,000 feet. I ran it with a recorder to see who takes on this kind of challenge.
9: I am from out of Madison, Wisconsin.
12: Have you ever run this run before?
9: Never, never. Wow. It's my biggest challenge. I'm running the 50 states right now.
10: It's hard, you know. It's hard. But then, you know, your head just goes places that it doesn't go anywhere else.
13: I wish I could do it too. Not in the cards for me, but we've been doing it for years, so it has this coming home feeling to us, even though we don't live here.
11: Sure. At 7:30 a.m., nearly 1,600 runners crowd together at the start line. The gun is fired, and a river of runners in raincoats head south on US 550 and up Camp Bird Road. It's nothing but up for 10 miles. About half a mile in, I ran into a surprisingly old man from Oklahoma.
14: Nathan Sharon from Enid, Oklahoma.
12: How are you feeling here at,
14: winded.
12: At mile 0.5? Sir, if you don't mind my asking your age.
14: 84.
12: Well, you just keep putting one foot in front of the other.
14: Thank you, sir. You can count on that.
15: Last year, I was actually supposed to do it with my boyfriend and our friends, and then I got a knee injury. So... this is my redemption year. No complaining today. That's my rule. Right. Just positive mindset.
12: Right on.
16: Liz, Olympia, Washington. Well, this is actually the first one I've done in 23 years.
11: Liz is 64 years old.
16: 25 years ago, I was running Pikes Peak Marathon, and people were talking about this race.
12: How does that feel to you to be doing this for the first big trail race in a quarter century?
16: Right now, really hard.
11: Back near the highway, a man stood at the roadside watching us go by and taking photographs. He is a local legend. In 1974, Rick Trujillo ran this with six other people. He won. 52 runnings later, he was still there.
17: Well, I am just amazed. As I remember the first few years, it's hard to believe it's more than 50 years ago. And what it's turned into just boggles my mind. Well, the thing is, I'm 78 now. I don't have another 52 years. That's the reality. I'm finally delegating, farming out various responsibilities to other board members. Yeah. Because it has to be done. It's time to pass the torch.
11: Almost 3 hours in, we climbed above timberline and looked down at rain-soaked Ouray. We were over 11,000 feet. We were going about 20 or 30 minutes a mile, and we ran into two men from Grand Junction who were hiking together.
12: Why in the hell, at your age, would you be up here doing this?
18: Because I can.
12: That's right. That's what I
18: was thinking. My mom had muscular dystrophy at 40. Yep, and so I wanted to keep moving until I couldn't. Luck has nothing to do with it. It's all, and it's not work, because that's what you do for a living to make money. It's time and effort and good fortune and the support of your loved ones.
19: Well, you know, it makes me feel grateful to be alive and to be able to do it at my age, yes.
18: Being here,
19: which is 74.
20: My name's Jennifer, and this is sort of a siblings tradition that we have. I'm on here with my sister, a husband, and two little kids waiting for me at the finish line. And I want them to, you know, see their parents do things that are challenging, even if it's not optimal. Getting to challenge ourselves and feel alive.
12: Feel alive.
20: Even though I don't feel very alive right now.
11: The pass is at 13,000 feet, and by the time we got there, the sky was brilliant blue. But you hear people cheering for you from the top well before you can see the top. The volunteers blow horns and shake cowbells for every runner, and most of them have run it themselves.
12: I work for a KBNF, little public radio station.
20: Oh, I know KBNF. I'm a DJ at Kodo.
12: All the people who love all these people are like cheering for them but can't be here. And you are.
20: Most of the volunteers on the summit have done this race multiple times. And we know what it's like to do this race that is a bitch. I mean, it is awful. And we know what it's like to like be way down there and like listening to the horns. And it's the only thing that gets you to the summit.
11: From the pass, it's 7 miles down to Telluride. We got there. But the theme I kept hearing all the way up from Ouray and all the way down into Telluride was the first thing that anybody said to me that morning. Here's John Unger about to start his 33rd Imogene.
8: But I'm celebrating getting to still be running when a lot of great people, a lot of great runners and friends have are no longer here or are even younger than me and unable to run anymore. So I'm kind of running for them and for my future selves, I guess, too.
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1: 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Thanks to KHOL's Sophia Boyd-Fliegel, Aspen Public Radio's Reagan Mertz, our rural climate reporter Caroline Yanez, KOTO's Julia Caulfield, KHN's Hal Tuttle, and KVNF's Brody Wilson for today's show. Our theme music is Take Me Somewhere by Joel Adam Russell. I'm Maeve Conran. 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
23: Know Your Neighbor is a Colorado TINTS outreach program that fosters meaningful connections between local youth and adults in Chaffee County. It is part of NestQuest, a countywide initiative in which local artists and government agencies explore ways to strengthen local residents' sense of home and belonging. Colorado Soul Stories has partnered with this project to help record interviews that local students, ranging in age from 9 to 18, have conducted with seniors in our community. Enjoy listening to this first interview with Lily Erickson, a senior at Salida High School, and local artist Rich Tyler.
24: I am the co-editor-in-chief for our title of the Tenderfoot Times newspaper at Salida High School. I do a lot of art. I'm currently in an advanced art class, and I hope to go into surgery in my future. So somewhere in the medical field.
0: Cool.
24: Yeah.
0: Yeah. That's it? Do you have a pony?
24: We do have two horses at my house.
2: How do you know that? Did you know that?
24: Witchcraft.
0: It's up there.
2: So, Rich, go ahead and introduce yourself.
0: My name, full name is Richard Eugene Tyler. I am an older person. I am a senior. I grew up in a small farm town, not unlike Salida, only a little bigger. I'm an artist, a raconteur, a puller of legs, and I'm liked. I don't know if I'm loved, but I'm liked by some. Others, not so much.
24: Fair.
0: Is that good enough?
24: Yeah. Can I ask what a raconteur is?
0: A teller of stories.
24: I like that.
0: Yeah.
24: Okay. I have a couple questions for
0: you.
24: So I got to see some of your art. Jill sent me one of your pieces, a photo. I guess, can you tell me a little bit about, well, yourself, first of all, and what inspires your art?
0: Huh. Good question. I really like making things. I always have. And I call myself a bricolier, which is French for putterer, handyman, maker of things, rather than an artist. More to the point. More than anything, I enjoy the process of exploring, you know, letting things come to fruition.
24: Yeah.
0: Yeah.
24: How long have you been doing your creating?
0: When I was quite young, preschool, I used to draw on the walls all the time. Enough so that my parents got tired of repainting the walls, so they went and got butcher paper and lined the walls of my bedroom with butcher paper so I could draw on the walls and they could take it down and didn't have to repaint. So more than 70 years.
24: Wow. What has been one of the most valuable lessons you've learned about art or just in general?
0: Oh, in general?
24: Either.
0: Or both?
24: Both.
0: Okay. Never overtip. Try to laugh every day. Don't take yourself too seriously. And enjoy, because we never know how much time we have.
24: That's good advice.
0: Yes.
24: For your creating, what is kind of your favorite media, or what do you like to work with?
0: I like drawing. I've always drawn. Pencil, charcoal, paint sticks. And I like, I guess they call it assemblage. I like to take different three-dimensional objects and put them together in a pleasing way.
24: What do you have a favorite out of those, all of those medias, or do you just like all of them for different reasons?
0: I do, and I do some photography and a little bit of sculpture.
24: Cool.
0: And once in a while I cook. That doesn't usually turn out all that well. I'm not that great a cook, but I try. Hopefully one day I will master that, or at least get good at it.
24: I bet you're not all that bad.
0: Yeah, it depends.
24: Are you a professional artist?
0: Yes.
24: For life?
0: Yeah. Well, I've done other things to make money.
24: Yeah?
0: Yeah.
24: So has it looked a lot like focusing on art for you, but making ends meet with other things?
0: Right.
24: Okay. Yeah. Throughout your life, what have been some of highlights from your art career?
0: I met Deborah Harry from Blondie once.
2: I want to know more about that. ask him where.
24: Yeah, what's the context?
0: Well, that's kind of personal.
2: But,
0: no. At the Denver International Airport, I was waiting for a plane on the C concourse, and all of a sudden this group comes walking off a plane. I don't know if it was a private plane or what, never. And they walk out, and she says, "Hello, Denver." And I was the only one there. It was them and me on the C concourse all by ourselves. And I said, "Hello back." And she said, "Do you want to come to the show tonight?" And I said, "Yes." So she gave me tickets to the show to a venue called the Rainbow Club. So I got to sit backstage and watch them perform. I shook hands with Lyndon Johnson once, former president. My parents were at a convention, and my dad was a Republican supporter, and there was a get-together at Love Field in Dallas, Texas, in the morning of a day in November. And Lyndon gets up, makes a speech, starts shaking hands. You know, I don't know why he shook mine. He's a very tall man. Anyway, and then a couple hours later, Jack Kennedy and Jackie Kennedy landed and drove into Dallas. And then an hour later, he was assassinated.
20: Wow.
0: Yeah. So that's my story. Do you want to know more?
24: Sure.
0: Okay.
24: I'm here to listen.
0: The aftermath was very strange. I didn't know what had happened. I was about two blocks back on the parade route, and the crowd dispersed. I think a lot of people didn't know what was happening. And then I noticed people standing around in groups, and they were shocked, crying, everything. And I still didn't know what was going on until I got back to the hotel, and somebody there told me that the president had been shot. So, yeah.
20: Wow.
0: My dad bundled us up and drove us back to Iowa, where we were from. And because he thought the communists were taking over the country. That was his read on the situation.
24: How old were you when that happened?
0: I must have been a freshman or sophomore in high school.
24: Yeah.
0: Yeah.
24: So aware enough.
0: Yes. Yes. In fact, a group of us had campaigned for Kennedy in high school. I was very lucky to have some teachers who were fairly progressive. Taught us to think more than anything. Very lucky to have that kind of influence because my father was very right-wing.
24: That's interesting. How did those teachers affect the rest of your outlook on life?
0: Well, like I said, they taught us critical thinking, the ability to, what is that saying? Separate the wheat from the chaff. Anyway, I was just really, I've always been fortunate. I would say I'm a lucky person.
24: Yeah.
0: Yeah, to have those kind of mentors at that age.
24: Did those people have any impact on how you chose your career or how you chose what to go into?
0: Again, I was really fortunate. In grade school, there was a Czechoslovakian war refugee that moved to our little town with his family. His name was Franz Krivonik. And he was an artist, and he taught in the schools, and to pick up extra money, he had classes after school for kids. And his primary influence, I think, was he treated us as adults and aspiring artists, not like children. And that was very empowering.
24: Is that how you chose to go into art as your official career, or was there something else influencing you?
0: I wanted to be an automotive designer, and luckily I got to go to the Ford Advanced Vehicle Studios, which is where they do all the concept vehicles and such. And that was pretty cool. Then I went to the General Motors, just the regular studio there, and I saw what drudgery those primarily men at the time were going through. I mean, there was one guy I remember in particular. There was a Chevrolet model called the Impala, and his primary responsibility was to design the word Impala for each new model year. They changed it a little bit. He'd done that for 17 years in a row. And I thought, well, this isn't looking like much fun.
24: No.
0: No. So then I was kind of at loose ends. Anyway, I wanted to get out of Iowa to go to school. And luckily, I got a scholarship to Fort Collins, CSU. And at that time, the faculty was very young, very enthusiastic. They weren't much older than we were, actually, a lot of them. And they were very inspirational. in the art department. I didn't know what else to take. I studied anthropology quite a bit too.
24: Yeah.
0: But yeah, that experience was the real grounding for me. That maybe you could do this, you know.
24: Yeah.
0: Yeah.
24: Before that, did you enjoy working on cars and doing the mechanic side?
0: Yeah.
24: So mechanic and design aspect, maybe?
0: Yeah, yeah.
24: That's cool.
0: I like the shape of cars.
24: Yeah.
0: Yeah. And the whole culture. I mean, at that time, in the 60s, you know, it was hot rods and sports cars. And there were some, you know, beautiful designs at the time, primarily from Europe.
24: That's super cool.
0: There was one Ferrari. It's called the 275. And it's just gorgeous. In fact, there was one, you know, every year they have the Colorado, well, not every year, but often they have the Colorado Grand come through right down the street from you with all the sports cars. And have you ever gone to that?
2: I didn't know about that.
24: I didn't know that happened either.
0: Well, they don't come every year, but it's a really high-end event. They gather people from all over the United States, and they have to pay $5,000 or $10,000 just to be in the event. And then they take that money and usually donate it to, like, the Salida Chamber of Commerce. Or,
2: wow.
0: Yeah. So I got to see one time, the Ferrari 275. Beautiful. A lot of those vehicles you have to see in person. You just... you can't appreciate the scale and the beauty of them without really seeing them.
24: So how did you end up in Salida?
0: My ex-wife was from Denver, and when I got out of graduate school, she wanted to come back to Denver, so we did. And then we divorced, and some time passed. And then my girlfriend at the time and I decided we wanted to get out of Denver. She lived right downtown, and it was getting crazy. So we started looking around, and she liked BV, I liked Salida, and I said, Salida's got a much better spirit to it. Let's look a little harder there. So we did, and found a nice place. And then I built a studio in Poncha. Half of it was mine, half of it was hers. She's an artist also. And then we separated, and I bought her out, so I made her studio into my living space and still have my studio on the other side. Make a long story short.
24: Good stuff.
0: Met Linda Ronstadt once. Do you know Linda Ronstadt?
24: No.
0: Well, you've got to look up Linda Ronstadt.
24: Okay. Oh, did you ever sell your art? Is that how you made a living for the most part?
0: I still do occasionally.
2: What else do you do for fun?
0: Hang out with my friends. Usually have Friday afternoon club. Usually at Amica's. Sunday morning brunch. Tuesday evening boys club, which has been going on for more than 20 years. And, I'm a movie nut, so I watch a lot of films.
24: What's your favorite film?
0: Oh, that's real. That's a tricky one.
24: I know.
0: What's yours?
24: Mine? My dad and I watched a French surrealist film that I don't know if it's my favorite, but it's really stuck in my head for a long time. It was The City of Lost Children.
0: Oh, that's a great movie. Yeah. I'd put that in the top 10.
24: Yeah.
0: Yeah.
24: I really liked that one.
0: Yeah. That's very imaginative, very well done.
24: Yeah.
0: Yeah.
24: Very colorful as well.
0: Boy, I don't know. Blade Runner, Apocalypse Now, there are so many. I mean, I could list 50 films that I love a lot.
24: That's cool. Oh, I guess, what do you want your art to achieve? What is your purpose for creating?
0: Oh, primarily to please myself, to make something that I consider a thing of beauty. Secondarily, I was going to say to please other people, but I'm really not all that concerned about it. It's like when I make a piece, it's done, and I don't really consider its life after that or whoever would purchase it or view it too much. I'm always pleased when somebody likes something. So I guess I like that. If they recognize something in it, even if it's different than what I see, I appreciate that kind of input.
24: I like that. Yeah.
0: What are your horses' names?
24: One of them, well, my sister would argue that his name is Snickers, because did you know that the original Snickers candy bar was named after a horse?
0: No, I didn't know that.
24: It's a fun fact. I read a lot of weird but true books as a kid, so I have lots of random fun facts. But my sister would say that his name is Snickers.
0: My sister has always been a horse nut, and when we were kids, somehow or other, we ended up with these two Palominos. I think they were brother and sister. Little Palominos. Mine, I can't remember my name. My sister's horse was named Coco. Mine was named Milky Way Baby Ruth something like that. I don't know. Some kind of candy bar.
24: Yeah.
0: Yeah. Anyway, I can't remember.
23: 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For more information on this and other community projects, go to the NestQuest Chaffee Facebook page.

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7: The Colorado River is in crisis. A record-breaking drought and new federal rules mean significant water cuts in the lower basin. But what does that mean for the upper basin and for Colorado? Tune in to a special statewide call-in show Thursday, September 17th from 6 to 7 p.m. Learn more about the challenges facing the river and join the conversation. 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

0: Hello, everybody, and welcome to the Putumayo World Music Hour, a journey around the globe through the music of many cultures. In San Francisco, I'm Rosalie Howarth, along with Dan Storfer in New York. And today, we head east for a show inspired by the legendary Orient Express.
1: The Orient Express was the fabled train that ran from 1883 to 1977 from Paris to Istanbul. Passengers traveled in the height of luxury and stopped at stations along three different routes. A shorter version survives today as a run from Paris to Vienna. But today we're going to go much further east than the Orient Express ever did. We'll be visiting Japan, Korea, China, India, and of course, Eastern Europe.
0: So let's get the wheels rolling with one of Hong Kong's most popular singers. She's sometimes known as the Bjork of Asia. Her name is Fei Wong, and her devoted fans are known as Fanatics.

0: Taylor, I would say. That's the Japanese folk pop duo Happy End with Kaze o Atsumete.
1: One of the group's founders later went on to start Yellow Magic Orchestra. Next, we have a singer who represents the fascinating ancient Tatar culture of Eastern Europe and Russia. The Tatars have survived the Mongolian hordes, Ivan the Terrible, communist rule, and still adhere to their own language and culture.
0: From the music from the T-Lands collection, here's Zulia, as she is known, with Seganu, or Yearning.

0: One of Japan's rising stars, that was the singer known as Uwa. She's a student of Asian and Native American mythology and of the stories of Okinawa, her mother's homeland. She's a big fan of the late Joseph Campbell, and she's traveled to Morocco and Bali in search of musical inspiration.
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1: We're headed east today on the Putumayo World Music Hour with a musical ride aboard our own Orient Express. We're going to stop in southern India to hear Sushila Raman sing in the Tamil language. Mama Yatu is on the Asian Groove Collection, and it's sung on a five-note scale similar to that of the blues.

0: Stop us now. Proving once again that reggae is everywhere, that's the extremely diverse group Funkadaisy with the anti-war song Real Situation.
1: They're a really large collective, 9 members, and they fuse East Indian music with reggae, funk, and Afro-Caribbean grooves. Their background is as diverse as their music, with their heritage being Indian American, Jamaican, African American, European American, and Latin American.
0: Next, from China, we have the delightful sounds of Lin Hai and friends.
1: Lin Hai is the producer, and he's considered a genius in mixing Eastern and Western sounds. Zhang Yan plays the pipa, a traditional Chinese stringed instrument.
0: Together with the flute and the ethereal female vocals, this song, Pipa Image, sort of evokes a stream in a forest glade.

0: and playing. Fat man running, old fool walking, dead man coughing.
1: A big influence on the British electronic and fusion scene, that was producer and club DJ Nitin Sawhney, who is also a respected actor and screenwriter. Going to school in Kent as a youth, he was the only Asian kid in a class dominated by the National Front, a political party in England known for its non-inclusive racial views.
2: The album Filter, or Healing, is where you'll find that song, Dead Man. Sawhney combines Indian and Bengali musical inspirations with his signature trip-hop and electronica beats.
1: Our next stop will be South Korea as we ride the rails aboard our own Fantasy Orient Express today. 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
1: Welcome back to the Putumayo World Music Hour. I'm Rosalie Howarth, here with Dan Storper. And Dan, earlier I said that you can find reggae anywhere in the world, but here's another genre that's heard the world over too.
2: Yeah, it's the blues. This next song is genuine American rhythm and blues through and through. But the singer, who plays an impressive blues guitar, is from South Korea. His name is Mak Young Kim.

0: me?
1: The original Orient Express traveled from Paris to Istanbul, then known as Constantinople, which was an international crossroads in its day. İlhan Ersahin is from Turkey also. That song, Girl, which features the vocals of Neil Kara İbrahim Gil, can be found on the Euro Lounge collection.
2: Musicians do really move around a lot. It's an occupational hazard born of being on the road and performing all the time. And many settle far away from their birthland. Lucky Ali is from India, but after working with racehorses in the United States and on an oil rig in the Indian Ocean, he settled into music and then acting in Bollywood, the Bombay equivalent in India of Hollywood. But these days, he lives in New Zealand with his Kiwi wife, and he farms potatoes in between making albums.
1: Here's Kaisi Tanhai from Lucky Ali's album, Axe.

0: A beautiful acoustic number by the Japanese group Subtle, which they are. What a great name for a band, too.
1: And the album has a very interesting name. It's called A Happy Spleen.
0: And may we all enjoy having a happy spleen. Next, we have another acoustic-based piece.
1: Yeah, it's the unplugged version of Offering Chant by the amazing duo of Lama Guillerme and Jean-Philippe. Lama Guillerme is a Tibetan Buddhist vocalist based in France, and Jean-Philippe is a blind French pianist. They collaborated on this album, Rain of Blessings, on Peter Gabriel's Real World label.

0: the Bidu Orchestra. As the train pulls into the station after our fantasy journey aboard the Orient Express.
1: The real train actually only went as far as the border between Eastern Europe and Asia. But through the magic of music, we were able to go places today that the train could never reach, such as the island nations of Japan and Korea. And the music we heard echoes the exotic appeal of that legendary rail line, the Orient Express.
0: In San Francisco, I'm Rosalie Howarth, and along with my co-host, Dan Storper, we'd like to thank our producers, Shane Sharkey, Jacob Edgar, and Claire Frisbee, and our radio relations manager, Angela Huffstutler, and most especially you for joining us on today's journey. We hope to meet up with you in the next port for the Putumayo World Music Hour. Till then, travel safe.
1: And so long. So long.
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1: The Colorado River is in crisis. A record-breaking drought and new federal rules mean significant water cuts in the lower basin. But what does that mean for the upper basin and for Colorado? Tune in to a special statewide call-in show Thursday, September 17th from 6 to 7 p.m. Learn more about the challenges facing the river and join the conversation. That's Thursday, September 17th from 6 to 7 p.m. here on KHEN.

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Welcome to Poets and Minstrels. My name is Barbara, and this is what we do on Thursdays from 5 to 6 is spend the hour with poetry and some music. 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Randy handles criminal defense cases in Chaffee County and surrounding areas, and is a proud supporter of community radio in Salida. 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Their farm stand is open Monday through Saturday, 8 a.m. to 6 p.m., they can also be found at the Salida Farmers Market every Saturday from June through October. And just one announcement, and that would be the Salida Studio Tour returns September 25th through 27th. A kickoff reception will be held Friday, September 25th from 5 to 7 p.m. at Pinion Real Estate Group, followed by self-guided studio tours Saturday and Sunday from 10 a.m. to 5 p.m. You can find additional information at SalidaStudioTour.com. Now, today is September 17th, and I'm remembering Lori James today. I remember her quite a lot, and she died 4 years ago in 2022 on this day, and I thought, what shall I play to send out to Lori, and I think she'd get a big kick out of this particular tune, as I hope

to keeping poetry alive in Salida. And we all miss her. So I'm going to play, or I'm going to say some of Lori's poetry, because she's not here to do it in her very, very recognizable voice. I'll try to do it justice. Drummond. Drummond is the town that she and her sister grew up in Montana. It was a dusty town, three streets deep, counting U.S. Highway 10 with a perpendicular road up the gulch, following some forgotten stream that only gurgled in a wet spring. Trains and buses flew through, barely stopping. Just time enough to wolf a burger down, stretch a leg. Five beer-soaked bars held real cowboys, truck drivers, and a few hard brunettes looking for love. Three greasy cafes kept the fries coming while the jukebox blared Buck Owens, and the drugstore always smelled like camphor and chocolate. We knew the town by heart, by touch, by smell, by sound. Used to blindfold each other and lead the blinded one around, around and around, and make them guess where they were. Usually dead right or damn close. My father ran a gas station just on Sundays for extra cash, and we'd wash windshields while he pumped the fuel. The ink spots came through one Sunday with a mechanical problem, which my father fixed, and we were so enthralled with their black faces and pale palms. The river was about a half mile south, and under the bridge there by the Milwaukee tracks were the mysteries of life in drawings and words, unspoken, out loud anyway. The sheriff, named Stoney, cruised town with his hat half cocked and a cigarette always dangling. It was said he had another woman and never slept. I never liked his eyes. The local show house is where I learned imagination. A different movie every week, didn't matter what. I liked the westerns best. The postmaster, Ethel, stole mail for 40 years. It was found in a drawer after they hauled her away to the nut house. We had a post office box with a combination I still remember. But it was more than dust that settled there. It was the aura of the West, drifting down in a small town full of lost souls who forgot there was anywhere else to go. I got out at 14, left my father behind. Years later, we stopped there late at night just to see whose face we might see wandering the broken sidewalks. Just the hometown basketball hero drunk and alone under the hotel neon sign.

And this is Poem by Lori James. Last night the snow blew from north to south, stuck itself to the north side of every fence post, tree, car, dried blade of grass, and stayed there. This evening revealed its gravity-defying glow wherever the sun did not reach. As the next to full moon rode up above the Arkansas hills and Mars drifted higher, the world transformed itself into a black and white, high contrast photograph of stillness, like truth that cannot be denied, that lives in the silence of our lives when all is absolutely still. Without distraction, the truth floats down like a giant quilt, covering us up, making us warm and aware of the silence of this night. With snow clinging to the north side of everything, becoming an abstract work of art, art emulating life, our truth sticking to the north side of everything, protected by the low winter sun and our midnight stillness. And this is Lori's poem, Right from Left. At 4 years old, I figured out there were places to go up the road to Uncle Joe's, over the mountain and through the woods, down the river to Grandmother's house. But I never knew east from west, and Uncle Joe's house was always on the wrong side of the road, still would be today. Felt centered in our town, didn't matter what was

What? The trains and buses came and went, black porters at the station watching out for us, trying to step on their black shiny shoes. Travelers at the bus station wolfing down burgers and gulping orange soda while the driver kept shouting, "All aboard for somewhere." The town's only claim to fame was being the largest bull shipping center in the world. But it wasn't until much later that I figured out where North was. Figured we had to go west to Grandma's, east to Butte, and of all things, south to Phillipsburg. It still feels north, but I never figured out right from left all my life. Still, thinking every time which hand I write with never sinks in. Doesn't matter. Right from left. And a few from her chapbook, First Thought, Last Thought. A conversation. "What is the weight of moonlight?" I ask. He frowns across the expanse. "What?" he exclaims. "Light has no weight." "Au contraire, mon ami, you sure?" "'Cause when I stand in the glow, it sure feels gold heavy and leaning hard." "That's just crazy," he says. "Crazy? Try it. It must be all that emotional push and pull, and that must weigh something." "That's force, not weight. That's gravity," he replies smugly. "Oh, and sorrow. Sorrow weighs more than moonlight." "What?" he chides. "Sorrow erodes us. It eats away much like rust, layer by layer, devouring us. Only something heavy can do that." "What does sorrow have to do with moonlight?" he asks calmly. "Don't you see? They both diffuse the heart, scatter it until we become invisible." "What?" he stammers. I smile, but he doesn't see me. I have become invisible. A conversation. And this is Red Wing Blackbird. "So many ways to be here. I'm learning that. Many things are sliding away, becoming unimportant. It's enough to bless the sky each morning, listen to the finch's song, then feed that one squirrel who comes to the door, knocking for his peanuts." A red-winged blackbird sang to me as I raked old leaves into a bag. When I finally sat down and listened to his grace-filled song, I heard the things he needed to tell me. The sounds he made filled my emptiness, and then he flew away. And this is Wednesday Woe in four parts. 1. I was driving a straight road and I felt unnecessary. Give me the dangerous curves or the aimless bird's flight into these miraged horizons. 2. I often feel like an eagle, but I'm really a sparrow. These mornings of sun drip bright wonder. Then at night, I hang with spiders on their chaotic webs. 3. Maybe I'm just an old crow who wants to flap around the field, or that old song repeating in my head. Really, I'm only the grass that keeps waiting.

And one more from Lori James, Mountaintops. I have been so wild, so long lullabies, so long sun, so very long, the shadows now. Didn't someone say that in wildness we find each other? I connect the dots, making a picture of early light, but nobody is there. Are we threading notes through needles, weaving song after song of rapture at where we are, but not really diving in? I see great clouds waver in the sun. I see grasses pray for wind. Do the tops of trees touch the sky? Did that pebble wait for me to finally fall down? Like skippers on water, we do not know the depth or care what is below or beyond. Only care where our legs are now, floating on the firm ground. I've been wild so long this way, so long this place. I won't be back. And that was Mountaintops from Lori James. And I have to give a great thanks to Danny Rosen and Wendy Vidlock and Rachel Kellum for choosing these poems, and Danny got them into a chapbook. Is Lori still had that chapbook sitting in her Mac when she died, so her friends made sure that one was put together for us all to enjoy. Now I'm going to play another tune, and this is a tune I'm going to play because Lori said to me once, oh, I was listening to this CD and I cannot get this song out of my mind. And this isn't necessarily the singer that she was listening to, but it's definitely the song. So this is for Lori.

And yes, that's the Leonard Cohen song, Dance Me to the End of Love, and that particular version is sung by Madeline Peyrou. 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The Salida Theater Festival takes place September 22nd through October 11th, with a launch party on September 20th at 5 p.m., sponsored by the HHSB Family Fund. This year's festival includes 7 productions and 7 free workshops open to the community. The festival highlights the role of theater in fostering dialogue, inclusion, and creativity within the Salida community. More information and a full schedule are available at SalidaTheaterFestival.org. Now, the next poet that I have brought in lived to be 92 and died just a few weeks ago on August 31st, and it's Wendell Berry. And Wendell Berry, you may know him more as an essayist or a novelist or a writer of short stories or a poet or a Kentucky farmer. And he was all of those things. He had at least 25 books of poetry published, and some of those were chapbooks, 24 volumes of essays, and 15 novels and collections of short stories. Wendell Berry lived 92 years, and I have brought in New Collected Poems, which was published in 2012. And we'll hear as many as I can squeeze into the hour. I will be having to leave a little early today for a call-in show that's going to start at 6. So we'll see how far we can get into New Collected Poems, Wendell Berry, published in 2012. He died just this past month, August 31st, at the age of 92. And thinking of Lori, the first poem I'm going to read is Sparrow. A sparrow is his hunger organized. Filled, he flies before he knows he's going to. And he dies by the same movement, filled with himself. He goes by the eye-quick reflex of his flesh out of sight, leaving his perfect absence without a thought. Sparrow. And then also the finches. Lori mentioned finches in one of the poems I just read. The ears stung with cold sun and frost of dawn in early April comes the song of winter finches. They're crimson bright, then dark as they move into and then against the light. May the year warm them soon. May they soon go north with their singing and the season follow. May the bare sticks soon live and our minds go free of the ground into the shining of trees. Wendell Berry, this is his poem, The Plan. My old friend, the owner of a new boat, stops by to ask me to fish with him, and I say I will. Both of us knowing that we may never get around to it. It may be years before we're both idle again on the same day. But we make a plan anyhow, in honor of friendship,
and the fine spring weather and the new boat and our sudden thought of the water shining under the morning fog. The plan. The peace of wild things. When despair for the world grows in me, and I wake in the night at the least sound in fear of what my life and my children's lives may be, I go and lie down where the wood drake rests in his beauty on the water, and the great heron feeds. I come into the peace of wild things who do not tax their lives with forethought of grief. I come into the presence of still water, and I feel above me the day-blind stars waiting with their light. For a time, I rest in the grace of the world and am free. And just to give a little nod to how our weather's been today, this is entitled Rain. It is a day of the earth's renewing without any man's doing or help. Though I have fields, I don't go out to work in them. Though I have crops standing in rows, I do not go out to look at them or gather what is ripened or hoe the weeds from the bulks. Though I have animals, I stay dry in the house while they graze in the wet. Though I have buildings, they stand closed under their roofs. Though I have fences, they go without me. My life stands in place, covered like a hayrick or a mushroom. Rain. And this is the silence, which also recalls to mind one of the poems of Laurie's that I just read. What must a man do to be at home in the world? There must be times when he's here as though absent, gone beyond words into the woven shadows of the grass and the flighty darknesses of leaves shaking in the wind, and beyond the sense of the weariness of engines and of his own heart, his wrongs grown old, unforgiven. It must be with him as though his bones fade beyond thought into the shadows that grow out of the ground, so that the furrow he opens in the earth opens in his bones, and he hears the silence of the tongues of the dead tribesmen buried here 1,000 years ago. And then what presences will rise up before him, weeds bearing flowers, and the dry wind rain. What songs he will hear. The silence. And Wendell Berry wrote a number of poems featuring the Mad Farmer, and that was one of the books that I wanted to get from the library. The library system was a book dedicated to the Mad Farmer, but it wasn't available. However, this particular volume of new collected poems features a number of them. So we're going to hear, I'm going to read them in sequence just to make sure we get in as many Mad Farmers as we can. The Mad Farmer Revolution, with an epigraph being a fragment of the natural history of New Eden in homage to Mr. Ed McClanahan, one of the locals. The Mad Farmer, the thirsty one, went dry. When he had time, he threw a visionary high lonesome on the Holy Communion wine. It is an awesome event when an earthen man has drunk his fill of the blood of a god, people said, and got out of his way. He plowed the churchyard, the minister's wife, 3 graveyards, and a golf course. In a parking lot, he planted a forest of little pines. He sanctified the groves, dancing at night in the oak shades with goddesses. He led a field of corn to creep up and tassel, like an Indian tribe on the courthouse lawn. Pumpkins ran out to the ends of their vines to follow him. Ripe plums and peaches reached into his pockets. Flowers sprang up in his tracks everywhere he stepped. And then his planter's eye
fell on that parson's fair, fine lady again. "O holy plowman," cried she, "I am all grown up in weeds. Pray, bring me back into good tilth." He tilled her carefully and laid her by, and she did bring forth others of her kind, and others, and some more. They sowed and reaped till all the countryside was filled with farmers and their brides sowing and reaping. When they died, they became two spirits of the woods. The Mad Farmer Revolution. This is the contrariness of the mad farmer. I am done with apologies. If contrariness is my inheritance and destiny, so be it. If it is my mission to go in at exits and come out at entrances, so be it. I have planted by the stars in defiance of the experts, and tilled somewhat by incantation and by singing, and reaped, as I knew, by luck and heaven's favor, in spite of the best advice. If I have been caught so often laughing at funerals, that was because I knew the dead were already slipping away, preparing a comeback, and can I help it? And if at weddings I have gritted and gnashed my teeth, it was because I knew where the bridegroom had sunk his manhood and knew it would not be resurrected by a piece of cake. Dance, they told me, and I stood still. And while they stood quiet in line at the gate of the kingdom, I danced. Pray, they said, and I laughed, covering myself in the earth's brightnesses, and then stole off gray into the midst of a revel and prayed like an orphan. When they said, "I know that my Redeemer liveth," I told them, "He's dead." And when they told me, "God is dead," I answered, "He goes fishing every day in the Kentucky River. I see him often." When they asked me, would I like to contribute? I said no, and when they had collected more than they needed, I gave them as much as I had. When they asked me to join them, I wouldn't, and then went off by myself and did more than they would have asked. "Well, then," they said, "go and organize the International Brotherhood of Contraries." And I said, "Did you finish killing everybody who was against peace?" "So be it." Going against men, I have heard at times a deep harmony thrumming in the mixture. And when they ask me what I say, I don't know. It is not the only or the easiest way to come to the truth. It is one way. The Mad Farmer in the City. The epigraph reads, "A field woman is a portion of the field. She has somehow lost her own margin." Thomas Hardy. The Mad Farmer in the City. As my first blow against it, I would not stay. As my second, I learned to live without it. As my third, I went back one day and saw that my departure had left a little hole where some of its strength was flowing out, and I heard the earth singing beneath the street. Singing quietly myself, I followed the song among the traffic. Everywhere I went, singing, following the song, the stones cracked, and I heard it stronger. I heard it strongest in the presence of women. There was one I met who had the music of the ground in her, and she was its dancer. "O exile," I sang, "for want of you there is a tree that has borne no leaves, and a planting season that will not turn warm." Looking at her, I felt a tightening of roots under the pavement, and I turned and went with her a little way, dancing beside her. And I saw a black woman still inhabiting, as in a dream, the space of the open fields where she had bent to plant and gather. She stood rooted in the music I heard, pliant and proud as a stalk of wheat with the grain heavy. No man with the city thrusting angles in his brain is equal to her. To reach her, he must tear it down. Wherever lovely women are, the city is undone.
its geometry broken in pieces and lifted, its streets and corners fading like mist at sunrise above groves and meadows and planted fields. The mad farmer in the city. And let me just insert here a quote from the New York Times book review about Wendell Berry's poetry. Wendell Berry's poetry is a validation of his decision to give up the literary life in New York and seek a deeper bond with his ancestral home, a hillside farm in Henry County, Kentucky, on the Ohio River. His straightforward search for a life connected to the soil, for marriage as a sacrament and family life, affirms a style that is resonant with the authentic. He could be said to have returned American poetry to a Wordsworthian clarity of purpose. So we'll hear a few more from the mad farmer. Prayers and Sayings of the Mad Farmer, dedicated to James Baker Hall. 1. It is presumptuous and irresponsible to pray for other people. A good man would pray only for himself, that he have as much good as he deserves, that he not receive more good or more evil than he deserves, that he bother nobody, that he not be bothered, that he want less. Praying thus for himself, he should prepare to live with the consequences. 2. At night, make me one with the darkness. In the morning, make me one with the light. 3. If a man finds it necessary to eat garbage, he should resist the temptation to call it a delicacy. 4. Don't pray for the rain to stop. Pray for good luck fishing when the river floods. 5. Don't own so much clutter that you will be relieved to see your house catch fire. 6. Beware of the machinery of longevity. When a man's life is over, the decent thing is for him to die. The forest does not withhold itself from death. What it gives up, it takes back. 7. Put your hands into the mire. They will learn the kinship of the shaped and the unshapen, the living and the dead. 8. When I rise up, let me rise up joyful like a bird. When I fall, let me fall without regret like a leaf. 9. Sowing the seed, my hand is one with the earth. Wanting the seed to grow, my mind is one with the light. Hoeing the crop, my hands are one with the rain. Having cared for the plants, my mind is one with the air. Hungry and trusting, my mind is one with the earth. Eating the fruit, my body is one with the earth. 10. Let my marriage be brought to the ground. Let my love for this woman enrich the earth. What is its happiness but preparing its place? What is its monument but a rich field? 11. By the excellence of his work, the workman is a neighbor. By selling only what he would not despise to own, the salesman is a neighbor. By selling what is good, his character survives his market. 12. Let me wake in the night and hear it raining and go back to sleep. 13. Don't worry and fret about the crops. After you have done all you can for them, let them stand in the weather on their own. If the crop of any one year was all, a man would have to cut his throat every time it hailed. But the real products of any year's work are the farmer's mind and the crop land itself. If he raises a good crop at the cost of belittling himself and diminishing the ground, he has gained nothing. He will have to begin over again the next spring, worse off than before. Let him receive the season's increment into his mind. Let him work it into the soil. The finest growth that farmland can produce is a careful farmer.
make the human race a better head, make the world a better piece of ground. And those were sayings, prayers and sayings of the mad farmer. And this one is towards the end of the book. While attending the annual convocation of cause theorists and big bangists at the local provincial research university, the mad farmer intercedes from the back row. Chance is a poor word among the mazes of causes and effects. The last stand of these all-explainers who, backed up to the first and final why, reply, by chance, of course, as if that tied up ignorance with a ribbon. In the beginning, something by chance existed that would bang, and by chance it banged, obedient to the by chance previously existing laws of existence and banging, from which the rest proceeds by the logic of cause and effect, also previously existing by chance. Well, when all that happened, who was there? Did the chance that made the bang then make the bomb, and there was no choice, no help? Prove to me that chance did ever make a sycamore tree, a yellow-throated warbler nesting and singing high up among the white limbs and the golden leaf light, and a man to love the tree, the bird, the song, his life long, and by his love to save them so far from all machines. By chance, prove it then, and I, by chance, will kiss your ass. Wendell Berry, while attending the annual convocation of cause theorists and big bangists at the local provincial research university, the mad farmer intercedes from the back row. And now we'll hear some other poems by Wendell Berry that aren't from the mad farmer, but you kind of get an idea of the mad farmer's principles. A meeting. In a dream, I meet my dead friend. He has, I know, gone long and far, and yet he is the same. For the dead are changeless. They grow no older. It is I who have changed, grown strange to what I was. Yet I, the changed one, ask, how you been? He grins and looks at me. I've been eating peaches off some mighty fine trees. A dance. The stepping stones, once in a row along the slope, have drifted out of line, pushed by frosts and rains. Walking is no longer thoughtless over them, but alert as dancing, as tense and poised, to step short and long, and then longer, right and then left. At the winter's end, I dance the history of its weather. A dance. Stay home. I will wait here in the fields to see how well the rain brings on the grass. In the labor of the fields, longer than a man's life, I am at home. Don't come with me. You stay home, too. I will be standing in the woods where the old trees move only with the wind and then with gravity. In the stillness of trees, I am at home. Don't come with me. You stay home, too. Oh, and here's one we skipped. Manifesto, the Mad Farmer Liberation Front. Love the quick profit, the annual raise, vacation with pay. Want more of everything ready-made. Be afraid to know your neighbors and to die. And you will have a window in your head. Not even your future will be a mystery anymore. Your mind will be punched in a card and shut away in a little drawer. When they want you to buy something, they will call you. And that when they want you to die for profit, they will let you know. So, friends, every day do something that won't compute. Love the Lord. Love the world. Work for nothing. Take all that you have and be poor. Love somebody who doesn't deserve it.
denounce the government, and embrace the flag. Hope to live in that free republic for which it stands. Give your approval to all you cannot understand. Praise ignorance, for what man has not encountered, he has not destroyed. Ask the questions that have no answers. Invest in the millennium. Plant sequoias. Say that your main crop is the forest that you did not plant, that you will not live to harvest. Say that the leaves are harvested when they have rotted in the mold. Call that profit. Prophesy such returns. Put your faith in the 2 inches of humus that will build under the trees every 1,000 years. Listen to carrion. Put your ear close and hear the faint chattering of the songs that are to come. Expect the end of the world. Laugh. Laughter is immeasurable. By joyful foe, you have considered all the facts. So long as women do not go cheap for power, please women more than men. Ask yourself, will this satisfy a woman satisfied to bear a child? Will this disturb the sleep of a woman near to giving birth? Go with your love to the fields. Lie easy in the shade. Rest your head in her lap. Swear allegiance to what is nighest your thoughts. As soon as the generals and the politicos can predict the motions of your mind, lose it. Leave it as a sign to mark the false trail, the way you didn't go. Be like the fox who makes more tracks than necessary, some in the wrong direction. Practice resurrection. And that was Manifesto, the Mad Farmer Liberation Front. And this is to the unseeable animal, with an epigraph, a statement his daughter made. I hope there's an animal somewhere that nobody has ever seen, and I hope nobody ever sees it. Being whose flesh dissolves at our glance, knower of the secret sums and measures, you are always here, dwelling in the oldest sycamores, visiting the faithful springs when they are dark and the foxes have crept to their edges. I have come upon pools and streams, places overgrown with the wood's shadow, where I knew you had rested, watching the little fish hang still in the flow. As I approached, they seemed particles of your clear mind disappearing among the rocks. I have waked deep in the woods in the early morning, sure that while I slept, your gaze passed over me. That we do not know you is your perfection and our hope. The darkness keeps us near you. To the unseeable animal. And here's another poem about silence from Wendell Berry, entitled The Silence. Though the air is full of singing, my head is loud with the labor of words. Though the season is rich with fruit, my tongue hungers for the sweet of speech. Though the beach is golden, I cannot stand beside it mute, but must say it is golden. While the leaves stir and fall with a sound that is not a name. It is in the silence that my hope is and my aim. A song whose lines I cannot make or sing sounds men's silence like a root. Let me say and not mourn. The world lives in the death of speech and sings there. The silence. And here's one that I'm sure Wendell Berry would want me to read, a warning to my readers. Do not think me gentle because I speak in praise of gentleness, or elegant because I honor the grace that keeps this world. I am a man crude as any, gross of speech, intolerant, stubborn, angry, full of fists and furies. That I may have spoken well at times is not natural. A wonder is what it is. A warning
to my readers, Wendell Berry. And as I said, I'm going to have to stop a little early. So let's see what we can find. I think I had a number of short poems in here that we can finish the hour with. The first. The first man who whistled thought he had a wren in his mouth. He went around all day with his lips puckered, afraid to swallow. Walking on the river ice. A man could be a god if the ice wouldn't melt and he could stand the cold. Throwing away the mail. Nothing is simple, not even simplification. Thus, throwing away the mail, I exchange the complexity of duty for the simplicity of guilt. Except, now that you have gone, and I am alone and quiet, my contentment would be complete. If I did not wish you were here, so I could say how good it is, Tanya, to be alone and quiet. And Tanya was Wendell Berry's wife throughout his lifetime. And thanks for listening to Poets and Minstrels. 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And thanks for joining me in remembering and honoring Lori James, all the work she did in this town and county for poetry, and for her poetry that she left us to enjoy and recall her unique and wonderful voice. This is Miles Davis.

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2: And I'm Luke Runyon of the Water Desk at the University of Colorado Boulder's Center for Environmental Journalism. And we're both here at the KDNK studio in Carbondale, Colorado. 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
1: It's been a record-setting year for Colorado's water. Record low snowpack this past winter and